Welcome to Sessions from Studio A. I'm Spencer Tritt. Thanks so much for joining us. Dreamy synth rock band Smooth Rogers is back for the second time here in Studio A. Their third album, Call It What You Want, was just released everywhere. You can find it on streaming services and available for purchase over on Bandcamp. The band expands on their signature sound on the new album, which incorporates all kinds of influences from electronic music and ambient to funk and pop. We'll hear songs from the new album coming up this hour. And let's start things off by getting into Studio A, and we'll hear Smooth Rogers recorded live. This one is called Dissolve My Senses. It's Smooth Rogers on Sessions from Studio A.

Smooth Rogers, Call It What You Want. That is the title track of their new album they just released this past summer. 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Thanks so much for joining us for the music tonight. Smooth Rogers is the project of multi-instrumentalist and producer Zach Braun, who incorporates all kinds of elements into his music from synth pop, funk, rock, and more. Braun grew up in Grand Rapids, Michigan before moving to Chicago in 2018 and then getting involved with various bands there. Smooth Rogers got started up a little bit after the pandemic in about 2021. Since then, they've expanded on their sound and released three albums, with this most recent one just coming out this past summer. Before we get back to the live recording with the band, let's hear a studio track right from the album. We should mention these were all also mixed and mastered by Zach Braun as well, in addition to playing all of the instruments and singing, of course, on the record. Here's Smooth Rogers, Moving On Sessions from Studio A.

0: Smooth Rogers on Sessions from Studio A. That song was called Slow It Down from their brand new album, Call It What You Want. 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

This is Sessions from Studio A. Let's get back to our live recording with Smooth Rogers. The lineup for the live recording today is Tamar Tedla singing backup harmonies, Camden Krusek on bass and singing backup as well, Tommy Bravos on keys and synths, and Jesse Paulino on drums, and of course, Smooth Rogers himself, Zach Braun, primary songwriter for the band as well as a multi-instrumentalist and producer for all their albums. Their latest record, Call It What You Want, is out now everywhere, just came out this summer. Here's another one from that album, recorded live in Studio A. This is Smooth Rogers with Parallels.

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Coming up, we'll hear more songs from that and a few from some past Smooth Rogers records. 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

0: I'm Jeremy Hobson. Polling shows that Democrats are well positioned to gain seats and perhaps control of Congress this November. But within the Democratic Party, there's an ideological battle underway between the more moderate wing, which has seen success in places like Virginia and New Jersey, and the progressive wing with high-profile leaders like New York City Mayor Zoran Mamdani. So our question, what would you change about the Democratic Party? That's next time on The Middle.
1: Let us know what you think next. The Middle starts at 8. Jeremy Hobson will be taking your calls live here on WNIJ. 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

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If you're just joining us, our guest is Smooth Rogers. They're a genre-blending band incorporating elements of electronica, synth-pop, funk, alt-rock, and more. Their new album, Call It What You Want, is out everywhere, and we're hearing songs from that this hour. But actually, before we hear another one from Call It What You Want, I wanted to play one of my favorite songs from Smooth Rogers' last album, Roger That. It came out back in 2024, and the band first stopped by Studio A back then to promote that record. Here's one of my favorites from that second album from the band. It's called Walking Away. This is Smooth Rogers on Sessions from Studio A.

That was Smooth Rogers, Trouble in Paradise, from their second album, Roger That. You can find that album on streaming services everywhere, along with their brand new album, Call It What You Want, that just came out this summer. Pick up a copy of that over on Bandcamp, and be sure to follow Smooth Rogers on Instagram at Smooth Rogers for more. Let's get right back into the music with another one from Call It What You Want, the new album. This is titled Might As Well. It's Smooth Rogers this hour on Sessions from Studio A.

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0: hypotheticals. It's Lake Street Dive here on World Cafe. Also, Goose with Your Direction. Coming up, two live performances from the vault, including Lucinda Williams and a guy who once featured her on a solo album that also included Metallica. That's a tease. We're back in a moment on World Cafe.
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2: 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I'm Spencer Tritt. 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
0: Welcome back. It's World Cafe, live from the archives. We're in the vault, pulling out live recordings from bands and artists who have visited over the years, and we're so glad you could hang out. Feel free to inspect the tapestry and our beautiful handcrafted rug. We don't have a rug. It's okay. As promised, Lucinda Williams and a artist to be named later. We'll pay that off in a moment, but first, his Lucinda, recorded for the cafe, Get Right With God.

0: Kevin Morby, 100,000 from his latest album, Little Wide Open. Little ways to go. Stay with us. We're back in a minute with more World Cafe.
1: On the next Echoes, we put Charlie Cunningham in the picture with his new album, Frame. This English singer-songwriter has echoes of John Martin and Nick Drake and atmospheres of Brian Eno and Harold Budd. I'm John DiLiberto, Charlie Cunningham, and more on the next Echoes from PRX.
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0: Welcome back. It's World Cafe. As you know, we produce this show at WXPN in Philadelphia, and there is a new project, an original song project supported by a grant from the Pew Center for Arts and Heritage called Philly Anthems. 12 established and emerging Philadelphia musicians writing songs based on the principles of the Declaration of Independence. Haven't you heard? It's the 250th birthday of this country. Songs that speak to ideas of freedom and independence and how they continue to resonate today. And I've got a new track from Eric Bazillion of the Hooters. This song is called Better Times. It's new music on the Cafe. I

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0: The Beths wrapping up this hour of World Cafe with Straight Line was a lie. But if you want more World Cafe, you can find it. 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I'm Kaleo. 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
12: I'm John DiLiberto, and you're hearing Echoes from PRX. Ahead in this hour, I've got music by Michael Hedges from his second-to-last album, Oracle. Rolling Stone, are you listening? This is what someone in the top 250 guitarists should sound like.

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0: Taylor Swift is everywhere, so why not on Echoes? I've got a track from her Midnights album that heads into electronica dream pop. We'll also hear from Kenobi off his album Over the Horizon, a track called Rainbow. The plot at the end is filled with Echoes from PRX.
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Lambert from his new album, Bon Courage. It's ahead this hour on Echoes. From his album, Sacred Spaces, is Michael Whalen and The In-Between.

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0: This Addison, Sunrise on the Mara, off her album Songs from the Mara. You can hear a really nice interview with Liz Addison that is up right now in the Echoes podcast. And before Liz, Pink Sky. I'm John DiLiberto. Thank you so much for being with me in the second hour of Echoes today. Jeff Towne is the producer of the show. 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
1: Depends whether you see the positives or the negatives in all of it. So on the positive side of things, people have described this as like a major turning point in science, the moment that you can actually design biology in a computer and then make it real and design things that exist outside of nature. And that could have huge potential positive implications in things like medicine and healthcare. You mentioned antibiotics. You could also design vaccines in this way, design new forms of antibodies that can be used as immune therapies. You could design these kinds of viruses that infect bacteria that could potentially treat infections. The potential here for being able to understand and use AI for a medical purpose is huge. But at the same time, people look at this and go, well, you managed to successfully design these viruses that infect bacteria. How much harder is it really for you to do something similar that could infect people? And could this lead to new types of infections and new types of viruses if people were to use this kind of software maliciously? And you have biosecurity experts coming out today saying that this asks really urgent questions about how we make sure that this technology is used without causing catastrophic harm.
2: And James, briefly, are there any broader challenges with this innovation?
1: I suppose, interestingly, one of the bigger challenges is not necessarily in terms of the AI now, it's in the capacity of where the scientists can actually interpret and use what the AI is producing. Because as you produce, like, you might be able to get these really long strings of genetic code. And actually what they have done here has been really quite simple. It's about relatively simple. Anyway, it's about 5,000 letters of genetic code long in order to make one of these tiny viruses. If you're going to do something on a much bigger scale, then actually the capacity to do that in the lab is actually what's going to limit this technology in the short term.
2: James, thank you very much. That's our health and science correspondent, James Gallagher. And just say, if you do want to read more on this story, you can find it on the BBC News website or app. You're listening to Newsday on the BBC World Service with James and Catherine. Stay with us if you can.
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5: Coming up from the BBC World Service, the interview, conversations with the people shaping our world, with me, composer and BBC presenter Michael Barclay. For this episode, I speak to the star of the ballet world, Carlos Acosta. The dancer and choreographer reflects on his journey from growing up in a poor part of Havana in Cuba to becoming director of Birmingham Royal Ballet.
6: For many years, I wanted to perform all those roles I was performing everywhere else, but Cuba was missing them. So we managed to bring the company there, and I performed in Cuba in front of a packed audience. It was amazing. We had screenings all over town where people who couldn't get into the theater could just go with their bicycles and sat down and watch the show. I think they're still talking about that today.
5: Carlos Acosta, hear more on the interview after the news.
7: BBC News with Govinda Gill. Police in Thailand say a school student has killed seven people north of Bangkok, including five teachers at his school and earlier his grandparents. 15 others were injured, including two in a critical condition. Police said he'd fired 26 rounds from a handgun owned by his grandfather. Panisa Emusha has the latest.
8: What we're hearing from the police investigation is that they are now talking to the parents of the shooter, the 14-year-old shooter. The parents was reportedly separated and they did not live with the boy. The firearm, the 9mm pistol that the boy used to often fire, was found out to be registered under his grandparents' name. The rate of the gun ownership in Thailand is among the highest in Southeast Asia, and we have seen incidents, unfortunate and horrific incidents. Now the people, the government and the opposition is asking the same question of how can we do better with the gun control in this country.
7: Russia is systematically seizing tens of thousands of homes across four regions of illegally occupied Ukraine. The BBC has analysed hundreds of publicly available documents detailing the process. Olga Robinson reports.
9: Using official documents, we identified more than 34,000 homes which are in the process of being seized. Many of them belong to Ukrainians who have fled the fighting. The practice has been endorsed by the Russian President Vladimir Putin, who signed a law formalizing the scheme late last year. To try to get their property back, Ukrainians are required to obtain a Russian passport and to return to occupied Ukraine in person to prove their ownership within 30 days. Ukrainians we spoke to said this was neither safe nor possible. The Russian government said the scheme managed properties whose owners could not be identified or contacted while providing compensation should lawful owners come forward.
7: In its continuing campaign against Russia's biggest online retailer, Ukraine has hit the farthest Wildberries warehouse so far. It's Yekaterinburg hub in the Urals, up to 2,000 kilometres away. The top regional official said three drones crashed into its roof in the early hours, setting it on fire. The number of Ebola cases in the Democratic Republic of Congo has now exceeded 4,000. Health officials say infections are confirmed in five provinces. Here's Thomas

0: It's about 60% of the total $166 billion owed to U.S. companies. Trump continues to impose a third round of tariffs on countries after the first two attempts were deemed illegal or unconstitutional. Governor J.B. Pritzker is hitting back at his Republican challenger Darren Bailey for implying Pritzker has kept silent during misconduct allegations in the House. Bailey's comments came after a House investigative committee met to discuss Champaign Representative Carol Ammons, who faces federal charges of wire fraud and conspiracy to obstruct justice. Pritzker called for Ammons' resignation last week and ridiculed Bailey's sparse legislative record.
1: I guess easy to throw tomatoes from the sidelines, especially when he's done nothing and we're actually the ones who are carrying the burden of improving our government.
0: Bailey also called for Ammons' resignation, saying she is contributing to a, quote, culture of corruption in Springfield. People had a chance to touch reproductions of items carried by Revolutionary War soldiers Wednesday night during America 250 presentation at the DeKalb Public Library. WNIJ's Sam Novsker has more.
2: Angela Titus, a member of the DeKalb County chapter of the Daughters of the American Revolution, hosted the showcase. She says interactive exhibits like this humanize our understanding of history.
3: It reminds you that what came before, they aren't different. They may have had different technology, but they're not different as far as being people.
2: The array of items included a bearskin hat, cartridge box, and an iconic British red coat. Many of the items showcased belonged to Titus's father, an avid reenactor who took part in America's bicentennial celebration back in 1976. I'm Sam Nofsker.
0: 66 degrees at 5:07 on this Friday morning. Looking for plenty of sunshine today. Warm, high about 85. Cloudy, cooler, chance of showers and thunderstorms tonight with a low 65. Saturday, sunny and warm, high about 80. Saturday night, chance of showers and thunderstorms, low around 60. And Sunday, partly sunny, warm, we'll have another chance of showers and thunderstorms and a high near 85. 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
0: I'll take a pack of heaters. Now in Second Thought, Seinfeld Marathon. That's this afternoon at 1.
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7: It's Morning Edition from NPR News. I'm Leila Fadel in Washington, D.C.
8: And I'm A. Martinez in Culver City, California. President Trump is once again trying to put restrictions on who is automatically guaranteed citizenship after being born in the U.S.
7: Less than 2 months ago, the Supreme Court rejected Trump's previous attempt. It ruled the Constitution guarantees, it reaffirmed this actually, the Constitution guarantees automatic birthright citizenship to virtually all children born in the U.S. Trump's focus now is more narrow than last time.
8: NPR's Juliana Kim is covering the two executive orders President Trump signed on Thursday. Juliana, what did they say?
9: The first order looks to restrict who's eligible for birthright citizenship. That includes babies born to members of foreign terrorist groups or employees of foreign governments, such as embassy or consulate staff who are foreign nationals. The second order says the administration will work to deny visas to people who it thinks are coming to the U.S. to engage in birth tourism. This is an issue that Trump has raised for years. The term refers to when pregnant foreigners visit the U.S. in order to give birth so that their newborn can obtain American citizenship. Senior White House advisor Stephen Miller was at the Oval Office when the executive orders were announced, and he called the crackdown on birth tourism one of the most important actions that Trump has taken when it comes to immigration.
10: Because it ends what has been one of the gravest and most egregious abuses of the American system, and it keeps American citizenship sacred.
8: Juliana, you've reported on birth tourism. Tell us how big of an issue is this?
9: You know, over the years, there have been some crackdowns on covert lucrative businesses, kind of coaching travelers on how to conceal their pregnancies from immigration authorities. But, you know, set these scandals aside, the actual scale of birth tourism is unclear. The Centers for Disease Control and Prevention estimates that in 2024, fewer than 10,000 babies were born in the U.S. to foreign residents. Meanwhile, the Center for Immigration Studies is a group that supports restricting immigration. And by their estimate, temporary visitors gave birth to about 70,000 babies in 2023. Both estimates suggest that tourist births make up a small fraction of the 3.6 million babies born in the U.S. every year. And it's why immigration advocates argue that the issue of birth tourism is being blown out of proportion.
8: How likely is it the executive order restricting birthright citizenship takes effect?
9: Trump tried to restrict birthright citizenship last year through an executive order that one targeted babies born to parents in the U.S. illegally or on temporary visas. The order was quickly challenged in the courts, and this June, the nation's highest court struck it down, reaffirming that birthright citizenship is guaranteed by the 14th Amendment. And it's why some legal experts expect Thursday's executive order to also face legal challenges. I asked David Beard about this. He's an immigration policy analyst with the Cato Institute, a libertarian think tank.
11: This is a situation where you would hope that the Supreme Court would step in very quickly to enforce its prior decision.
9: I'll add the White House did not immediately respond to a request for comment about this.
8: All right, that's NPR's Juliana Kim. Thank you very much.
9: Thank you.
7: For more about the legal protections for birthright citizenship and what these executive orders actually do, we've called up Kim Whaley. She's a constitutional scholar and professor of law at the University of Baltimore. Kim, welcome back to the program.
12: Great to be with you.
7: I want to start by playing you something White House Deputy Chief of Staff Stephen Miller said in the Oval Office yesterday after President Trump signed the orders.
10: The 14th Amendment was passed exclusively in the aftermath of the Civil War so that to ensure that the children of slaves would be citizens. It had no other meaning and purpose outside of that. And that's been clear, obviously, since the day that it was passed.
7: Kim, is that true?
12: Well, this is an argument that was raised by the Solicitor General John Sauer in detail before the Supreme Court, and it was rejected. So Stephen Miller's not a Supreme Court justice. This is an argument that is should have been put to rest after the Supreme Court's decision in Trump versus Barbara.
7: Now, the Supreme Court, as you mentioned, ruled on birthright citizenship in June, reaffirming this is a right guaranteed by the Constitution. These executive orders, do they violate that court ruling?
12: On their face, yes, they do. This is a challenge to the authority of the Supreme Court, frankly. The court said, listen, this is about if you're born on U.S. soil. And it was affirmed in 1898 by the Supreme Court. The 14th Amendment says, and subject to the jurisdiction thereof, meaning that if you are subject to the jurisdiction of, you know, a foreign country because you're an ambassador and you have diplomatic immunity, for example, that doesn't fall within the plain language of the 14th Amendment. But saying now that, well, if you're born here pursuant to one of these birth tourism concepts, then that's an exception. That falls clearly outside the scope of what the Supreme Court in a 5-4 decision ruled this term.
7: As you point out, there are narrow exemptions for birthright citizenship, being born to a foreign diplomat. Does the president have the power to expand them, as he seems to be claiming he's doing with these executive orders?
12: That's a clear no as well. The court made clear there's no power by a president in an executive order to amend the Constitution. Justice Kavanaugh, in a concurring opinion, suggested that Congress might be able to make more exceptions, but he didn't get a majority. So that's not even the law. This is a case that really, frankly, I don't think should have gone to the Supreme Court to begin with. The justices in the majority claim to be textualists. The Constitution says all people, all means all. It's not a hard case. And Donald Trump is again trying to outmaneuver the Constitution and established Supreme Court precedent. And it's a challenge for this court that they've created a situation where he thinks it's okay to just, tinker with the rule of law.
7: Well, will there be an impact from these executive actions?
12: You know, there's already a regulation in place since 2020 that allows customs officials to basically deny visa entry for people on the suspicion that someone's here just to have a baby. That creates what's called a rebuttable presumption that then puts the obligation on the person to prove they're here for some other reason. So functionally, it's hard to see how this does anything other than create kind of a propaganda message and get people talking about whether it's legal. It's clearly not legal. And of course, the issuance of birth certificates isn't something the federal government does. That's done on a state-by-state basis.
7: So in your view, this is just about messaging rather than actual impact?
12: You know, Donald Trump's really good at moving the goalposts. You know, this isn't one of those areas where it's even gray or unclear. He's done this with the law. He finds these parts of the law that haven't really been exhausted, and then he redefines them. This is something that's really established and clear. It's been established since the 14th Amendment, again, in Wong Kim Mark, 1898. And now our modern Supreme Court, a Trump-friendly court, has rejected his arguments. And so we all have to be careful about giving him any legitimacy around this. This is clearly unconstitutional. And I expect lower courts to, you know, immediately, if given the opportunity, and with a plaintiff withstanding, immediately to declare them unconstitutional.
7: So if these executive orders, as you say, are unconstitutional, what will be the grounds for challenging them if they go to court?
12: You just walk into court and say it violates, you know, the 14th Amendment as interpreted by the Supreme Court now multiple times. The Constitution's the boss of everyone, including the President of the United States. This president challenges that, and unfortunately, too many people on the court have entertained that proposition, and it needs to be put to rest. He is not a king. He is subject to the rule of law, like everyone else in the nation.
7: That's Kim Whaley, professor of law at the University of Baltimore. Thank you, Kim.
12: Great to be with you.
8: The U.S. military is reorganizing its forces in the Western Hemisphere. They've ended Operation Southern Spear, which was responsible for strikes on alleged drug boats, and folded it into a new joint task force. Here's NPR's Eder Peralta.
13: The latest move came this week when U.S. Southern Command announced the Joint Task Force Western Hemisphere. A video introducing the news showed troops rappelling from helicopters and patrolling a jungle. Southcom Commander General Francis L. Donovan says the task force will put, quote, total systemic friction on drug networks.
14: We will apply total systemic friction, put pressure on the networks.
13: In practice, this means a unified command for many of the military's different divisions, an easier coordination with partner militaries. Last year in December, the U.S. Army did something similar, collapsing several headquarters into the Western Hemisphere Command, led by a four-star general. Explaining the shift, Major Joshua Delaney said it was in response to an environment that has reached a, quote, complexity and urgency not seen since the Cold War. You have China building strategic infrastructure from Peru to Argentina, he said, and you have Russian presence in Nicaragua and Cuba. Of course, these moves also come as the United States has stepped up military action in the region. Strikes against alleged drug boats have left more than 200 people dead since they started in September. And in January, U.S. forces swooped into Venezuela to depose President Nicolas Maduro. Both actions raised questions about their legality. Mark Kansian, a retired Marine colonel who now works at the Center for Strategic and International Studies, says these moves show the military is aligning with the Trump administration, which has said that the Americas are a priority. But, he says,
15: I was alive during the Cuban Missile Crisis. And this is nothing like the Cuban Missile Crisis. So, you know, we're not even close to that level of threat.
13: At the time, the Soviets had placed nuclear missiles in Cuba, which itself had built a formidable military. Today, argues Kansian, the U.S. is in full control of the Americas.
15: There is no military competitor in the hemisphere.
13: He sees all of these moves as organizational, not as a presage toward some urgent military action in Cuba or Nicaragua or any other country in the Americas. Eder Peralta, NPR News, Mexico City.
0: And in DeKalb, I'm Jason Krigier. This is WNIJ News. It's 5:19 on this Friday. Yeah, you made it to the end of the week. Congrats, and claps all around, slaps on the back. Everybody gets a pat. Coming up here, we'll have a conversation with an ice cream truck driver who holds the world record for the longest career as an ice cream distributor. We'll have this week's StoryCorps in 7 minutes at 5:26 on Morning Edition.
16: I'm Scott Tong. The October 2023 Hamas attack and Israel's war in Gaza have complicated views of what it means to be Jewish in America.
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0: Join us today at noon. Here and now will run until 2. We're at 66 degrees. It's kind of foggy, overcast, misty, just kind of sticky. Looking for a high about 85 today. Plenty of sunshine. Cooler tonight. Does look like a chance of showers and thunderstorms. Low about 65, so it could be kind of humid still. Saturday, pretty pleasant, it looks like. Sunny, warm, high around 80. Saturday night, slight chance of showers and thunderstorms. Looks like a low around 60. And Sunday, chance of showers and storms will have a high about 85 to round out the weekend. 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
8: It's Morning Edition from NPR News. I'm Amy Martinez.
7: And I'm Leila Fadel. Major local TV companies say they have to get bigger to compete in an age of endless digital competition. Now, the Federal Communications Commission agrees. On Thursday, the agency scrapped limits on how much of the country any one company can reach through the local TV stations it owns. That gives the head of the FCC a lot of discretion at a time critics say he's acting as a partisan in support of President Trump. NPR's David Folkenflik reports.
20: Several decades ago, Congress passed a law restricting any owner of local TV stations from reaching more than 39% of Americans through those stations. The idea was to make sure no corporate owner could dominate the news or entertainment choices that determined what you saw on your local TV station and what news got delivered. Perry Suk is the chairman of Nexstar, which owns more TV stations in the U.S. than any other company. He told investors he was pretty happy about yesterday's turn of events.
21: I would say first, as it relates to the elimination of the cap, which I believe that vote has occurred while we were speaking this morning. So I think it will remove a certain level of uncertainty in future M&A.
20: M&A meaning mergers and acquisitions. Nexstar is in federal court right now defending itself in a lawsuit filed by a bunch of states over its deal to buy a big rival. The deal would allow it to reach 80% of the country. FCC Chairman Brendan Carr indicated yesterday he thinks that's fine.
22: Increased scale could enable broadcasters to attract the capital and advertising revenue needed to sustain and produce trusted, community-focused news and programming.
20: Carr pointed to the decline of local newspapers with huge job losses and even closures, but he also made the case that he wanted to strengthen local TV companies against major national networks.
22: If we move into a world, and I think some broadcasters are, where they're just becoming nothing more than undifferentiated pass-throughs for national programming produced in Hollywood and New York, I think that's only accelerating the decline and sort of increasing some of the secular headwinds that they're facing.
20: At Trump's urging, Carr has initiated investigations of nearly every major broadcast network in the country, and Carr's critics argue he's building up local TV giants as a bludgeon against them. Ana Gomez acknowledges the financial pressures facing all broadcast television, including local TV, but she says removing limits on ownership is the wrong remedy, and it's being done, she says, for the wrong reasons.
1: Eliminating the cap does not free local broadcasters from that strain. It just changes who is doing the squeezing.
20: Gomez is the lone Democratic commissioner on the FCC. She was outvoted 2-1 yesterday. Gomez says the change means that a small number of huge local TV companies will dictate what airs.
1: The commission's rationale for its action today is that it balances, or it wants to balance, the power between local broadcasters and networks. In doing so, it is putting its thumb on the scale in favor of content that this administration likes and against content that it dislikes.
20: Trump has sharply criticized ABC. Carr launched an investigation into the network and its parent, Disney. And last fall, Carr called for late-night host Jimmy Kimmel to be pulled from the air. Within hours, Nexstar, which owns a bunch of ABC affiliates, did the same. Disney suspended Kimmel and then put him back on after a backlash from viewers. Gomez argues the FCC's decision yesterday harms true local voices by giving more power to those big companies.
1: Your local newsroom used to decide what you got to watch. Now that decision increasingly runs through whether it pleases the White House, and without a consumer protection measure like the national ownership cap in place, it will only get worse.
20: One more wrinkle, Congress established that limit. Carr says the FCC has the authority to end it. Pretty much everyone expects that question to be decided in court. David Folkenflik, NPR News.
8: Time now for StoryCorps. For decades, on hot days in Peabody, Massachusetts, you can hear the siren call of Alan Gann's ice cream truck playing Yankee Doodle Dandy. Alan served ice cream for generations, and he actually holds the world record for the longest career as an ice cream distributor. He came to StoryCorps with his wife, Rosalind, to talk about how he got started on his father's ice cream truck more than 70 years ago.
2: I started riding with him when I was 10 years old, and those days ice cream was a nickel and a dime, and the ice cream trucks were just pickup trucks, and they had chests built on the back, kept cold by dry ice. My father became known as the Jolly Man, and I was Jolly Junior. I got my license 3 days after I was 16. My father, he says, "Here, go on out, son," and I went out for business.
3: I remember hearing the truck come, getting all excited.
2: You used to come over to the ice cream truck with friends. They'd all buy ice cream. I would kibitz for a few minutes, and then I'd have to move on. I had to be out selling ice cream because you have to make hay while the sun shines. But it was in the cards for us to end up together.
3: Well, you were really, really cute with hair.
2: Well, thank you. You were 19 when we got married, remember? And yeah. I was 23. And I wanted to get my own truck.
3: Remember, I said, you know what? Why don't you give me a lesson? Maybe I can help out here. And I did for a lot of years.
2: You made me what I am today, you know. Broke. After 71 years of selling ice cream, they know I'm coming. Like Pavlov's theory, you ring the bell, they expect me. One day I was out selling ice cream and somebody came running up, stopped me with a couple of little kids, and he was pointing to all the pictures on the ice cream truck. And he says, "I used to get these screwballs off the Jolly Man." I says, "See that picture over there?" He looked up and he saw a picture of my father in the truck. So it's history, and here I am.
3: Ice cream is the great American pastime. It certainly made a big difference in our life.
2: Yeah, you're right. And I don't want to sound big-headed, but ice cream has given me a name like a Ted Williams or a Babe Ruth or a Larry Bird. I have the same recognition here in Peabody. I can't go anywhere without being recognized. I'm known. I don't know what else to tell you, but it's been a great ride. And the scoop is, I love the business.
8: That was Alan Gann's, now in his 80s and retired from the ice cream business, with his wife, Rosalind Gann's, in Peabody, Massachusetts. This conversation is archived at the Library of Congress.
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0: And this is WNIJ News. Well, we're going to go from a conversation on a career made of smiles and sweet treats back to reality here. We're about to talk to John Sapko, who served as Special Inspector General for Afghanistan under Presidents Obama, Trump, and Biden about the back and forth around bringing the Iran war to an end. So we'll have that conversation in 9 minutes. 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
4: I'm Jeremy Hobson. Polling shows that Democrats are well positioned to gain seats and perhaps control of Congress this November. But within the Democratic Party, there's an ideological battle underway between the more moderate wing, which has seen success in places like Virginia and New Jersey, and the progressive wing with high-profile leaders like New York City Mayor Zoran Mamdani. So our question, what would you change about the Democratic Party? That's next time on The Middle.
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5: Live from NPR News in Washington, I'm Dave Mattingly. 5 weeks after being struck down by the U.S. Supreme Court, President Trump says he's signing two executive actions on immigration. One seeks to limit the number of people eligible for U.S. citizenship. The other focuses on stopping people from coming to the U.S. to give birth. The order is narrower than the one struck down by the High Court at the end of June. A federal judge in Boston is scheduled to hear arguments today on a request to block a key section of Trump's executive order limiting voting by mail in the upcoming November elections. NPR's Hansi Lo Wang says the president's order is also under review at the Supreme Court.
6: So far, President Trump's order has not directly affected mail-in voting. It calls for the U.S. Postal Service to get lists of eligible voters from states and deliver mail-in ballots only to people on those lists. USPS is financial supporter of NPR. A federal judge in Boston found Trump's directives overstep a president's authority under the Constitution. Trump has asked the Supreme Court to pause that ruling, arguing the administration is likely to win this stage of the legal fight because the 23 mainly Democratic-led states plus Washington, D.C. that challenged Trump's order sued too early before the order was fully carried out. Meanwhile, the same judge in Boston is considering a request from voting rights groups to block USPS from moving ahead with Trump's order in the states that didn't sue. Hansi Lo Wang, NPR News.
5: This is NPR News from Washington. President Trump's pick to flip a newly redrawn congressional district in Memphis has won his Republican primary in Tennessee. State Senator Brent Taylor will face a member of the so-called Tennessee Three in November, as Mariana Bacallao with member station WPLN reports.
23: Trump endorsed Taylor a few days before early voting kicked off. Taylor, along with other Republican lawmakers, heeded the president's call this spring to redraw the state's congressional map to favor GOP candidates. The new map fractures Memphis into three different districts. On the Democratic side, Memphis State Representative Justin J. Pearson gained national attention in his first term at the State House as one of the Tennessee Three lawmakers who faced expulsion for protesting for gun control on the House floor. National Democrats have committed to investing in the race as they see a path to keeping the seat blue. For NPR News, I'm Mariana Bacallao in Nashville.
5: However, Trump's endorsement of Congressman Andy Ogles did not produce a win for Ogles in yesterday's Republican primary. Ogles lost to the state's former Agriculture Commissioner, Charlie Hatcher. He'll face Democrat and Columbia Mayor Chas Mulder in November. Senator Marsha Blackburn and Memphis City Councilwoman Jerry Green won the Republican and Democratic gubernatorial primaries, respectively. Wall Street futures are higher this morning. I'm Dave Mattingly in Washington.
0: And in DeKalb, I'm Jason Krigier. This is WNIJ News. And Music on Pearl presents Yasman and Beat Zero, playing a blend of Latin jazz, funk, and folk rock. 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
7: It's Morning Edition from NPR News. I'm Leila Fadel in Washington, D.C.
8: And I'm A. Martinez in Culver City, California. President Trump has repeatedly said that no one will be allowed to control the Strait of Hormuz, which would suggest he will not go along with a plan that keeps American and Israeli vessels out of it.
7: That is how Iran is describing the contours of an agreement it is negotiating directly with Oman. The proposal, which is still under discussion, would also involve a fee for the ships that are allowed to pass through. That's another red line for the White House.
8: NPR White House correspondent Franco Ordonez joins us now to discuss the latest talks. Franco, the president has said many times before that a deal was close, but in particular this week that a deal was really close. So what happened?
9: Yeah, it's just clear that what President Trump is saying publicly about progress is either not matching the reality of what is being discussed, or at least not being understood by the Iranians. I mean, this idea of who controls the Strait of Hormuz is the same problem that led to the breakdown of the Memorandum of Understanding signed back in June. And I was talking with Justin Long, Director of Defense and Foreign Policy at the Cato Institute, a libertarian nonpartisan think tank. And he pointed to the breakdown over one single paragraph, paragraph 5, and that's still being the issue today.
10: It's a bit like the unstoppable force that meets the immovable object. I mean, neither country's public position, at least, has changed significantly, and that was what caused the Memorandum of Understanding to implode in the first place.
9: I mean, paragraph 5 said that, quote, Iran will make arrangements and use its best efforts to facilitate traffic. Now, Iran interpreted that as they would be in charge of the waterway. But the U.S. interpreted it differently as that things would go back to the status quo. But today, based on their competing statements, it just seems that little has changed.
8: Yeah, so why does this keep happening?
9: Well, I mean, the president is under a great deal of pressure to get out of this war, to reopen the strait, to get a handle on energy prices, gas prices. I mean, the president really wants to get the economy going again before the midterms, which are only a few months away. But he's also clearly looking down the road to what will be written about him in history books.
8: Now, that's like citing former President Herbert Hoover when he signed the Memorandum of Understanding in June.
9: Yeah, exactly. I mean, he mentioned that time Hoover a few times when signing the MOU, really out of concern for the economy. He mentioned not wanting to be compared to Hoover, who's, you know, known for not doing enough to stop the Great Depression. I mean, Trump's thrown so much military power at the Iranians to try to get them to comply with his demands, but they're just not caving. And instead, they, the Iranians, are making so many demands of their own, especially about controlling the strait, hence this stalemate. And that is leading to concerns from observers like Long, who worry that ultimately to get out of this war, the U.S. is going to have to accept something that is worse than the status quo, which was the Strait of Hormuz free of movement.
8: Yeah, that's not the only thing that the president has been defensive about. What do you make of Trump's pushback on reporting that the army is running low on munitions?
9: I spoke about this with Long as well, and he said that the president is basically trying to deny the math. Long said there's no question that the U.S. has gone through a huge proportion of its Patriot missile interceptors and other munitions over 5 months of war.
8: That's White House correspondent Franco Ordonez. Franco, thanks a lot.
9: Thanks, A.
7: Are there comparisons to be drawn between the U.S.'s war with Iran and its war in Afghanistan? To answer that, I'm joined by John Sopko. He was appointed Special Inspector General for Afghanistan Reconstruction in 2012. He served 12 years in that role under President Obama, Trump, and Biden. Good morning, John, and welcome to the program.
11: Good morning, and it's a pleasure to be here.
7: Is the U.S. at risk of being stuck in another quagmire in Iran, like we saw in Afghanistan, the forever wars this administration said it would never be a part of?
11: Well, I think, you know, the old statement of it looks like a duck, sounds like a duck, and walks like a duck, it's a duck. And we're starting to look like a dead duck. We're stuck in we were stuck in Afghanistan. It started with great success, but then later just we just kept pouring the money in, and we never really got out for 20 years. So I could see this going on a long time. This war, not a war, success, not success. I mean, I don't know how many times we've heard from the president, successful, and the next thing we know, we're bombing somebody or being bombed.
7: What are the biggest differences you see between the war in Afghanistan and the war with Iran that began in February? I mean, obviously, well, Afghanistan was 20 years. We're 5 months in at this point.
11: The biggest difference, I think, is we kind of knew in the beginning, and the American people were behind us getting into Afghanistan. And although the purpose of being there changed dramatically over time from, you know, catching the terrorists to we're behind 9/11 to then creating a little Norway democracy out of the place. But here, I don't think anybody really knew, and it was never expressed to the American people or Congress as to why we're in and what's the end goal. That's a big difference, I think.
7: You were a special inspector general during the war in Afghanistan, and that's a role of oversight for accountability purposes. Is there the same kind of oversight in the war with Iran that you saw in Afghanistan that you were part of?
11: Oh, that's the biggest difference. The IG Act of 1978 that created all the special inspectors general were creating people who were independent. They could speak truth to power. Well, Trump fired 16 of us on its first day in office and basically gutted the entire IG community. And if you talk to anybody in the IG community now, they're running scared. Because their bosses have been fired and other people have been fired and demoted. So you don't have an independent oversight like we did back then. And the other thing, and it's really important, is not just that Trump gutted the IG Act, is that the Congress has disappeared in doing really effective bipartisan, not partisan, oversight. And I don't know where Congress is. I mean, it's, you know, there's been a joke about a do-nothing Congress for years, but it's just amazing that, you know, the Senate appropriators, the House appropriators, particularly the chairman, I don't think they know what's going on because they're not being told and they're not really asking the right questions. And they're not pushing the administration to answer those questions.
7: And really quickly, what does that mean for the American public? If inspectors general have been fired, if there is no oversight from Congress around this war?
11: What it means is we very well could lose this war because no one's asking the tough questions, because no one has the guts to ask the tough questions. Whether they're the chairman of the Senate and House Appropriations Committees or the inspectors general of these various agencies.
7: John Sopko served for 12 years as Special Inspector General for Afghanistan Reconstruction. Thank you for your time and your insights.
11: Pleasure. It was a pleasure.
7: This is NPR News.
0: And this is WNIJ News. It's 5:43 on this Friday. I'm Jason Krigier. Women's professional baseball makes its triumphant return after a 72-year layoff. We'll look into the business model of the new Women's Pro Baseball League. That'll be in 9 minutes at 5:52 on the Marketplace Morning Report.
12: Progressive and moderate Democrats both had big primary wins Tuesday. Where does the party go from here? On the next Friday News Roundup, analysis from Michigan. Plus, will Republicans turn away from Ohio candidate Max Miller? And why are U.S. weapons stockpiles apparently running out? We round up the week's news next time on 1A.
0: The Friday News Roundup. Join us this morning at 9, goes until 11. It's 66 degrees, kind of foggy and humid. We're looking for sunshine today, high about 85. We'll have a chance of showers and thunderstorms tonight, low around 65. 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
13: It was a long, hard week, and you finally made it to Friday. 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The Friday Night Blues. I'm Larry Ubben, and I'll supply the soundtrack from 9 until midnight here on 89.5 and WNIJ.org, where you learn something new every day And on the weekends, you get 9 hours of the blues.
0: That's right, because Dr. Larry Ubben, almost positive he's not a medical doctor, but in my mind, he's a doctor of cool music. He's got music tonight with the blues, 9 to midnight. And then Dr. Larry prescribes a little surgical blues with the chainsaw. Tomorrow afternoon, 1 until 4. And then Saturday night, Dr. Larry says more blues. Gotta have it, 9 to midnight on Saturday nights. We'll have a check of sports here in 5 minutes on Morning Edition from NPR and WNIJ.
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0: You're listening to Morning Edition right here on WNIJ. So when you think of a pageant, a lot of things that come to mind probably are swimsuits, gowns, or even makeup. But one DeKalb woman won a crown that represents something deeper for her. She plans to use this platform to help spread mental health awareness. Yvonne Booz has more.
14: Alaysia Gonzalez Gerardo is a wife and mother of four, but this year she earned the title Mrs. Illinois 2026. She grew up in Aurora, then later moved to Montgomery. She now lives in DeKalb. She says she wanted to do new things this year. She came across a Facebook post for Mrs. Illinois, United America by United Crown America. This isn't your typical pageant. There are different divisions from toddlers to those over 40, both single and married.
15: I am in the MRS division, so I submitted the application for Illinois, and they ended up deciding that they liked my headshot, they liked the questions that I answered, so they ended up picking me.
14: When Gerardo was 12, she competed in the National America Miss Pageant, where she was the runner-up. She was going to compete nationally, but her family had other financial obligations. Gerardo left the pageant life behind and continued with her journey, but she says something felt different as she transitioned into her teenage years. She dealt with some traumatic things during that time. One was the murder of her uncle. Then, when she was 16, she got pregnant, but wasn't allowed to keep the baby.
15: I feel, in a way, it was kind of like a forced abortion, and dealing with two losses and trying to grieve from those losses at the same time, I feel like it definitely enhanced the negative behaviors of my mental illness.
14: An illness she didn't realize she had at the time. She found herself in a relationship when she was 17. The guy wanted to end it. She says she left school and told him she didn't want to live anymore. He told the dean's office and the police got involved. After that incident, Gerardo was taken to the mental health facility. She was diagnosed with bipolar disorder and put on medication. Several years later, Gerardo found out that the original diagnosis wasn't correct. She had court-mandated therapy. Gerardo told the therapist she thought she was dealing with borderline personality disorder.
15: It was my manager at the time at my job. She told me that she had it, and I asked her to explain what it looks like, and she ended up explaining it to me. I'm like, oh my God, like these are the exact same symptoms that I'm having.
14: Gerardo met with a psychologist, and that is when she was formally diagnosed with borderline personality disorder. But how could someone mix up the two disorders?
16: What's kind of confusing, too, is they're both BPDs.
14: That's Suzanne Deggs-White. She's a professor and chair of the Department of Counseling and Higher Education at Northern Illinois University. She explains the difference between bipolar disorder and borderline personality disorder.
16: With bipolar disorder, there's more of that swing between manic phases and then depressive phases, and it's kind of much more a mood disorder, where borderline is more of a disorder kind of thinking and how people think about things.
14: Gerardo gives a personal example.
15: Maybe somebody cancels plans. Now I'm thinking, oh, they hate me. They don't want to be my friend anymore. And then I start pushing them away before I feel like they could hurt me or push me away.
14: Gerardo says she was also sexually abused as a toddler. Dex White says something like this can trigger borderline personality disorder. Gerardo says she wants to educate as many people as possible about the disorder, and holding the title of Mrs. Illinois gives her the platform to do so.
24: If I can educate one person about my diagnosis and help them understand themselves a little better, I feel like my mission is complete.
14: Gerardo is taking medication and says she's doing well. She says her purpose in life is to heal people. She wanted to figure out how she could continue to do this and at the same time make a decent living to help support her family.
24: The answer that just kept coming up over and over again was nursing.
14: Gerardo will start the nursing program at Kishwaukee College in the fall. She also plans to compete for the Mrs. United America title. In DeKalb, I'm Yvonne Booz.
0: And I'm Jason Krigier, also in DeKalb. It's 5:50. Still to come in the next 15 minutes, an Illinois House panel is investigating indicted Democrat Carol Ammons of Urbana.
1: When one of our members is the subject of a criminal indictment based on allegations of a wire fraud, false statements to the FBI, and conspiracy to obstruct justice, there is a direct threat to the public trust in this very institution.
0: And we'll have more on that story at 6:04 during WNIJ News Headlines. It is Friday, yes, and on the 7th day of August, the most Friday thing ever, it is International Beer Day.
17: I'll just have a cup of coffee.
18: Beer it is.
17: No, I said coffee.
18: Beer.
17: Cough-ee.
18: B-ear.
17: C-O.
18: B-A-A-R.
0: International Beer Day. In sports, the Cubs won in dramatic fashion yesterday, 3-2 over the Blue Jays in 11 innings. Pete Crow Armstrong scores on an error for the walk-off win. The Cubs are hot right now, and they begin a three-game road series against the Kansas City Royals tonight. Cubs are 5.5 games back of Milwaukee in the NL Central. However, in the wild card, they hold a 5-game lead on the Philadelphia Phillies. White Sox lost in dramatic fashion last night, 12-11 to Boston in 13 innings. The Sox still hold a game lead over, or a 3-game lead over Minnesota and Cleveland in the American League Central. And the White Sox will begin a 3-game weekend series tonight with Cleveland. That is a pivotal one. 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
25: From Marketplace in New York, I'm Kimberly Adams. A New Mexico court has ordered Meta to pay more than $500 million to mitigate harm to young people from its platforms. Meta is the parent company of Instagram and Facebook. The order was issued late yesterday. Marketplace's Nancy Marshall-Genzer joins me now with more on this. Good morning, Nancy.
26: Good morning.
25: Tell me about this case. What was Meta accused of?
26: Well, the ruling came in the second phase of this trial. The first part was before a jury, which looked into whether Meta misled its users about the dangers of its platforms, especially for kids. And Meta was fined $375 million in that first phase. And the second part looked at whether Meta's platforms are a public nuisance. The judge ruled they were and levied a second fine of $567 million. Meta also has to turn off push notifications for users under age 18 at certain times, and accounts for teens in New Mexico have to be automatically set to private.
25: And what does Meta have to say about all this?
26: It issued a statement saying it disagrees with the ruling and will appeal. Meta also says it works hard to keep people safe on its platforms, adding that, quote, we remain confident in our record of protecting teens online and will continue to defend ourselves against claims that misrepresent the facts.
25: And this isn't the only lawsuit that Meta's facing. Other states are suing as well.
26: Yeah, there will be a trial later this month in Oakland, California, and that is part of a multi-state lawsuit. More than 24 states have accused Meta of contributing to a mental health crisis for teens because of addictive features on Instagram and Facebook.
25: Thanks, Nancy.
26: You're welcome.
25: Let's do the numbers. The FTSE in London is up 0.6%. Dow, S&P, and NASDAQ futures are up in the 0.1% to 0.5% range, with the Dow future up 42 points. The 10-year Treasury yield is down at 4.66%.
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25: The first female American Professional Baseball League in over 70 years kicked off its inaugural season last weekend. The Women's Pro Baseball League, or WPBL, has four teams, for now, from Boston, New York, Los Angeles, and San Francisco. Some of you may remember the story of the last women's league from A League of Their Own, which depicted the All-American Girls Professional Baseball League of the 1940s and 50s. Ahead of today's San Francisco Firebells Los Angeles Queens matchup, we're joined now by WPBL co-founder and CEO Keith Stein about what it takes to launch a startup league. Good morning, Keith.
2: Good morning. How are you doing?
25: I'm good. So what about this moment right now, either from a business or market perspective, made it a good time to start this league up now?
3: I think it's mind-boggling that we're only starting a league like this in 2026. We're talking about America's pastime, America's oldest sport. We had our tryouts last August in Washington, D.C., at the home of the Nationals, Washington Nationals. We had over 600 women who came out at their own expense from 10 different countries. We're privileged to have this opportunity now. About 100 years ago, it was thought that women were not strong enough or athletic enough to play this game. Absolutely no basis for that thinking. So we think this league is really important on so many different levels. But one of the things it's going to do, we think, is it's going to be a catalyst for the creation of a true baseball ecosystem for women to play baseball in this country.
25: In this first year, you have four teams: Boston, New York, Los Angeles, and San Francisco. They're going to be playing all of their games this season in Springfield, Illinois. Why did you all choose this kind of model instead of one where the games are played in different cities?
3: We structure our league as a single entity ownership model, as opposed to having individual franchises owned by third parties. And specifically, we wanted to play at one site, a neutral site. There are so many benefits to having all the players in one place, one venue. It creates efficiencies. It also reduces wear and tear in this first season for the athletes. You know, travel is really hard. And from a business perspective, it's really expensive too. So we thought this was the strategic move. And we chose Springfield because that part of the country is really the cradle of women's baseball. It's where it all started. And of course, not too far away from us in Illinois, you have Rockford, which was the home of the Peaches and all of the teams in the original league. So this was something we really studied long and hard, and we think we came up with the best possible plan.
25: There's been a lot said about how expensive it is to go see professional sports these days, especially coming out of the World Cup. But with your league, the most expensive tickets are just $52. How did you decide on a pricing strategy?
3: We want as many fans to have access to our league and our games as possible. We also believe philosophically, it's not always easy for people to afford to go see professional sports. We're proud that they can buy a ticket to our game for $20. So we really focused on affordability and at the same time, our own economics.
25: What's the long-term vision here? Teams eventually playing in home cities, more expansion?
3: We will be playing in our home cities, I'm pretty sure, next season. So we will be in LA, San Francisco, New York, and Boston in 2027. And we will likely have at least two more expansion teams. So we will be likely a six-team league next year. As possible, it could be eight. But again, we're all about building the right foundation.
25: Keith Stein is the co-founder and CEO of the Women's Pro Baseball League and co-owner and CEO of the Toronto Maple Leafs of the Canadian Baseball League. Keith, thank you.
3: Thank you so much. Have a great day.
25: Our executive producer is Nancy Fargali. Our digital team includes Antoinette Brock, Emily McCune, and Dylan Mietinen. Our engineers are Brian Allison, Sam Keenan, and David Schreck. And in New York, I'm Kimberly Adams with the Marketplace Morning Report. From APM, American Public Media.
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0: 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I'm Layla Faldin.
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3: 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On the next Friday News Roundup, analysis from Michigan. Plus, will Republicans turn away from Ohio candidate Max Miller? And why are U.S. weapons stockpiles apparently running out? We round up the week's news next time on 1A.
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2: Live from NPR News in Washington, I'm Windsor Johnston. Republican Senator Lisa Murkowski says she'll oppose Todd Blanche's nomination for Attorney General, further narrowing his path to confirmation. Murkowski says she remains concerned the Trump administration could move ahead with a proposed fund to compensate January 6 rioters, despite Blanche's pledge to shelve it. With Senator Susan Collins also opposed and Mitch McConnell absent from Senate sessions, Blanche can afford to lose only two Republican votes if all Democrats vote against his nomination. Senator Bill Cassidy has not said how he will vote. A Senate committee advanced Blanche's nomination earlier this week. The leaders of Saudi Arabia, Turkey, and Pakistan are expected to sign a joint defense agreement today. That's according to a statement published by the Turkish president's office. NPR's Hadil Alshalchi reports from Istanbul.
3: Turkish President Recep Tayyip Erdogan, Saudi Crown Prince Mohammed bin Salman, and Pakistan's Prime Minister Shehbaz Sharif are in the Saudi city of Mecca to sign a trilateral defense agreement, according to the Turkish presidency and the Pakistani Foreign Ministry. Details of the agreement were not immediately released, but the Pakistani Foreign Ministry said that it was intended to, quote, strengthen collective deterrence against any act of aggression. This deal comes as tensions in the Middle East rise, with fears of a widening war between the United States and Iran. The agreement would combine the strengths of Saudi Arabia as an oil-rich country, Pakistan, a nuclear power, and Turkey, which has NATO's second-largest military and a growing defense industry. Hadil Alshalchi, NPR News, Istanbul.
2: Senator Marsha Blackburn has won the Republican primary in Tennessee's race for governor. Blackburn beat fellow Washington Republican U.S. Representative John Rose for the nomination. Mariana Bacayao from member station WPLN reports.
4: If elected, Blackburn would continue a streak of firsts, going from Tennessee's first female U.S. senator to its first female governor. She was an early frontrunner in the race, leading in the polls even before she announced her candidacy. Her campaign got some flack in the last stretch of the race as she refused to debate her GOP opponents and kept to regimented town halls. She now faces Memphis Democrat Jerry Green in the general election, where she's poised to succeed in a state that hasn't elected a Democrat to a statewide office since 2006. At 74 years old, she would also make history as the state's oldest governor. For NPR News, I'm Mariana Bacayao in Nashville.
2: The Labor Department is scheduled to release its jobs report for July this morning. Economists expect hiring to have picked up modestly after employers added just 57,000 jobs in June. The unemployment rate is expected to remain at 4.2%. 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
0: And this is WNIJ News. I'm Jason Krigier. As the U.S. makes tariff refunds to corporations, Governor J.B. Pritzker sent a letter to President Trump asking for refunds to Illinoisans. The money reimbursed as of July was about 60% of the total $166 billion owed to U.S. companies. Trump continues to impose a third round of tariffs on countries after the first two attempts were deemed illegal or unconstitutional. Governor Pritzker is hitting back at his Republican challenger Darren Bailey for implying Pritzker has kept silent during misconduct allegations in the House. Bailey's comments came before a House investigative committee met to discuss Champaign Representative Carol Ammons, who faces federal charges of wire fraud and conspiracy to obstruct justice. Pritzker called for Ammons' resignation last week and ridiculed Bailey's sparse legislative record.
5: I guess easy to throw tomatoes from the sidelines, especially when he's done nothing and we're actually the ones who are carrying the burden of improving our government.
0: Bailey also called for Ammons' resignation, saying she is contributing to a, quote, culture of corruption in Springfield. People had a chance to touch reproductions of items carried by Revolutionary War soldiers on Wednesday night during an America 250 presentation at the DeKalb Public Library. WNIJ's Sam Novsker has more.
6: Angela Titus, a member of the DeKalb County chapter of the Daughters of the American Revolution, hosted the showcase. She says interactive exhibits like this humanize our understanding of history.
7: It reminds you that what

0: came before, they aren't different. They may have had different technology, but they're not different as far as being people.
1: The array of items included a bearskin hat, cartridge box, and an iconic British red coat. Many of the items showcased belonged to Titus's father, an avid reenactor who took part in America's bicentennial celebration back in 1976. I'm Sam Nofsker.
2: It is 65 degrees at 7:07. Yes, you got it right. It is Friday. We're looking for a high around 85 today. Plenty of sunshine. Chance of showers and thunderstorms tonight. Low about 65. Could see a high around 80 on Saturday. Sunny skies expected. Saturday night, chance of rain, possibly thunderstorms. Low around 60. And Sunday, chance of showers and thunderstorms. High about 85 degrees. 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
5: It's Morning Edition from NPR News. I'm Leila Fadel in Washington, D.C.
6: And I'm A. Martinez in Culver City, California. President Trump is once again trying to put restrictions on who is automatically guaranteed citizenship after being born in the U.S.
5: Less than 2 months ago, the Supreme Court rejected Trump's previous attempt. It ruled the Constitution guarantees, it reaffirmed this actually, the Constitution guarantees automatic birthright citizenship to virtually all children born in the U.S. Trump's focus now is more narrow than last time.
6: NPR's Juliana Kim is covering the two executive orders President Trump signed on Thursday. Juliana, what did they say?
7: The first order looks to restrict who's eligible for birthright citizenship. That includes babies born to members of foreign terrorist groups or employees of foreign governments, such as embassy or consulate staff who are foreign nationals. The second order says the administration will work to deny visas to people who it thinks are coming to the U.S. to engage in birth tourism. This is an issue that Trump has raised for years. The term refers to when pregnant foreigners visit the U.S. in order to give birth so that their newborn can obtain American citizenship. Senior White House advisor Stephen Miller was at the Oval Office when the executive orders were announced, and he called the crackdown on birth tourism one of the most important actions that Trump has taken when it comes to immigration.
8: Because it ends what has been one of the gravest and most egregious abuses of the American system, and it keeps American citizenship sacred.
6: Juliana, you've reported on birth tourism. Tell us how big of an issue is this?
7: You know, over the years, there have been some crackdowns on covert lucrative businesses, kind of coaching travelers on how to conceal their pregnancies from immigration authorities. But, you know, set these scandals aside, the actual scale of birth tourism is unclear. The Centers for Disease Control and Prevention estimates that in 2024, fewer than 10,000 babies were born in the U.S. to foreign residents. Meanwhile, the Center for Immigration Studies is a group that supports restricting immigration. And by their estimate, temporary visitors gave birth to about 70,000 babies in 2023. Both estimates suggest that tourist births make up a small fraction of the 3.6 million babies born in the U.S. every year. And it's why immigration advocates argue that the issue of birth tourism is being blown out of proportion.
6: How likely is it the executive order restricting birthright citizenship takes effect?
7: Trump tried to restrict birthright citizenship last year through an executive order. That one targeted babies born to parents in the U.S. illegally or on temporary visas. The order was quickly challenged in the courts, and this June, the nation's highest court struck it down, reaffirming that birthright citizenship is guaranteed by the 14th Amendment. And it's why some legal experts expect Thursday's executive order to also face legal challenges. I asked David Beard about this. He's an immigration policy analyst with the Cato Institute, a libertarian think tank.
9: This is a situation where You would hope that the Supreme Court would step in very quickly to enforce its prior decision.
7: I'll add the White House did not immediately respond to a request for comment about this.
6: All right, that's NPR's Juliana Kim. Thank you very much.
7: Thank you.
5: For more about the legal protections for birthright citizenship and what these executive orders actually do, we've called up Kim Whaley. She's a constitutional scholar and professor of law at the University of Baltimore. Kim, welcome back to the program.
10: Great to be with you.
5: I want to start by playing you something White House Deputy Chief of Staff Stephen Miller said in the Oval Office yesterday after President Trump signed the orders.
11: The 14th Amendment was passed exclusively in the aftermath of the Civil War so that to ensure that the children of slaves would be citizens. It had no other meaning and purpose outside of that. And that's been clear, obviously, since the day that it was passed.
5: Kim, is that true?
10: Well, this is an argument that was raised by the Solicitor General John Sauer in detail before the Supreme Court, and it was rejected. So Stephen Miller's not a Supreme Court justice. This is an argument that is should have been put to rest after the Supreme Court's decision in Trump versus Barbara.
5: Now, the Supreme Court, as you mentioned, ruled on birthright citizenship in June, reaffirming this is a right guaranteed by the Constitution. These executive orders, do they violate that court ruling?
10: On their face, yes, they do. This is a challenge to the authority of the Supreme Court, frankly. The court said, listen, this is about if you're born on U.S. soil. And it was affirmed in 1898 by the Supreme Court. The 14th Amendment says, and subject to the jurisdiction thereof, meaning that if you are subject to the jurisdiction of, a foreign country because you're an ambassador and you have diplomatic immunity, for example, that doesn't fall within the plain language of the 14th Amendment. But saying now that, well, if you're born here pursuant to one of these birth tourism concepts, then that's an exception. That falls clearly outside the scope of what the Supreme Court in a 5-4 decision ruled this term.
5: As you point out, there are narrow exemptions for birthright citizenship, being born to a foreign diplomat. Does the president have the power to expand them, as he seems to be claiming he's doing with these executive orders?
10: That's a clear no as well. The court made clear there's no power by a president in an executive order to amend the Constitution. Justice Kavanaugh, in a concurring opinion, suggested that Congress might be able to make more exceptions, but he didn't get a majority. So that's not even the law. This is a case that really, frankly, I don't think should have gone to the Supreme Court to begin with. The justices in the majority claim to be textualists. The Constitution says all people, all means all. It's not a hard case. And Donald Trump is again trying to outmaneuver the Constitution and established Supreme Court precedent. And it's a challenge for this court that they've created a situation where he thinks it's okay to just, tinker with the rule of law.
5: Well, will there be an impact from these executive actions?
10: You know, there's already a regulation in place since 2020 that allows customs officials to basically deny visa entry for people on the suspicion that someone's here just to have a baby. That creates what's called a rebuttable presumption that then puts the obligation on the person to prove they're here for some other reason. So functionally, it's hard to see how this does anything other than create kind of a propaganda message and get people talking about whether it's legal. It's clearly not legal. And of course, the issuance of birth certificates isn't something the federal government does. That's done on a state-by-state basis.
5: So in your view, this is just about messaging rather than actual impact?
10: You know, Donald Trump's really good at moving the goalposts. This isn't one of those areas where it's even gray or unclear. He's done this with the law. He finds these parts of the law that haven't really been exhausted, and then he redefines them. This is something that's really established and clear. It's been established since the 14th Amendment, again, in Wong Kim Mark, 1898. And now our modern Supreme Court, a Trump-friendly court, has rejected his arguments. And so we all have to be careful about giving him any legitimacy around this. This is clearly unconstitutional. And I expect lower courts to, immediately, if given the opportunity, and with a plaintiff withstanding immediately to declare them unconstitutional.
5: So if these executive orders, as you say, are unconstitutional, what will be the grounds for challenging them if they go to court?
10: You just walk into court and say it violates, you know, the 14th Amendment as interpreted by the Supreme Court now multiple times. The Constitution's the boss of everyone, including the President of the United States. This president challenges that, and unfortunately, too many people on the court have entertained that proposition, and it needs to be put to rest. He is not a king. He is subject to the rule of law, like everyone else in the nation.
5: That's Kim Whaley, professor of law at the University of Baltimore. Thank you, Kim.
10: Great to be with you.
6: The U.S. military is reorganizing its forces in the Western Hemisphere. They've ended Operation Southern Spear, which was responsible for strikes on alleged drug boats, and folded it into a new joint task force. Here's NPR's Eder Peralta.
12: The latest move came this week when U.S. Southern Command announced the Joint Task Force Western Hemisphere. A video introducing the news showed troops rappelling from helicopters and patrolling a jungle. Southcom Commander General Francis L. Donovan says the task force will put, quote, total systemic friction on drug networks.
13: We will apply total systemic friction, put pressure on the networks.
12: In practice, this means a unified command for many of the military's different divisions, an easier coordination with partner militaries. Last year in December, the U.S. Army did something similar, collapsing several headquarters into the Western Hemisphere Command, led by a four-star general. Explaining the shift, Major Joshua Delaney said it was in response to an environment that has reached a, quote, complexity and urgency not seen since the Cold War. You have China building strategic infrastructure from Peru to Argentina, he said, and you have Russian presence in Nicaragua and Cuba. Of course, these moves also come as the United States has stepped up military action in the region. Strikes against alleged drug boats have left more than 200 people dead since they started in September. And in January, U.S. forces swooped into Venezuela to depose President Nicolas Maduro. Both actions raised questions about their legality. Mark Kansian, a retired Marine colonel who now works at the Center for Strategic and International Studies, says these moves show the military is aligning with the Trump administration, which has said that the Americas are a priority. But, he says,
14: I was alive during the Cuban Missile Crisis. And this is nothing like the Cuban Missile Crisis. So, you know, we're not even close to that level of threat.
12: At the time, the Soviets had placed nuclear missiles in Cuba, which itself had built a formidable military. Today, argues Kansian, the U.S. is in full control of the Americas.
14: There is no military competitor in the hemisphere.
12: He sees all of these moves as organizational, not as a presage towards some urgent military action in Cuba or Nicaragua or any other country in the Americas. Eder Peralta, NPR News, Mexico City.
2: And in DeKalb, I'm Jason Krigier. This is WNIJ News. It's 7:19 on this Friday. Coming up, we'll hear a conversation with an ice cream truck driver who holds the world record for the longest career as an ice cream distributor. That's this week's StoryCorps in 7 minutes at 7:26 on Morning Edition.
15: Boythrob is an unconventional boy band, partly because one member has never physically met his bandmates.
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2: Check that out this afternoon at 3. Goes till 7 this evening with your host, Susan Stevens. It's 66 degrees. We're looking to get up to about 85 for high temp today. Sunny, a little more humid tonight. Chance of showers and thunderstorms, low about 65. Saturday, sunny, warm, high around 80. Saturday night, we'll get a chance of showers and thunderstorms, low about 60. And to round out the weekend on Sunday, we'll have a chance of showers and thunderstorms, warm, high around 85. 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
2: 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Larry's got blues tonight, 9 to midnight. David Chainsaw Rossick, he's tearing through those blues tomorrow afternoon, 1 until 4. And then David James says, time to wind down Saturday with, yes, you guessed it, more blues. 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
6: It's Morning Edition from NPR News. I'm Amy Martinez.
5: And I'm Leila Fadel. Major local TV companies say they have to get bigger to compete in an age of endless digital competition. Now, the Federal Communications Commission agrees. On Thursday, the agency scrapped limits on how much of the country any one company can reach through the local TV stations it owns. That gives the head of the FCC a lot of discretion at a time critics say he's acting as a partisan in support of President Trump. NPR's David Folkenflik reports.
19: Several decades ago, Congress passed a law restricting any owner of local TV stations from reaching more than 39% of Americans through those stations. The idea was to make sure no corporate owner could dominate the news or entertainment choices that determined what you saw on your local TV station and what news got delivered. Perry Suk is the chairman of Nexstar, which owns more TV stations in the U.S. than any other company. He told investors he was pretty happy about yesterday's turn of events.
20: I would say first, as it relates to the elimination of the cap, which I believe that vote has occurred while we were speaking this morning. So I think it will remove a certain level of uncertainty in future M&A.
19: M&A meaning mergers and acquisitions. Nexstar is in federal court right now defending itself in a lawsuit filed by a bunch of states over its deal to buy a big rival. The deal would allow it to reach 80% of the country. FCC Chairman Brendan Carr indicated yesterday he thinks that's fine.
21: Increased scale could enable broadcasters to attract the capital and advertising revenue needed to sustain and produce trusted, community-focused news and programming.
19: Carr pointed to the decline of local newspapers with huge job losses and even closures, but he also made the case that he wanted to strengthen local TV companies against major national networks.
21: If we move into a world, and I think some broadcasters are, where they're just becoming nothing more than undifferentiated pass-throughs for national programming produced in Hollywood and New York, I think that's only accelerating the decline and sort of increasing some of the secular headwinds that they're facing.
19: At Trump's urging, Carr has initiated investigations of nearly every major broadcast network in the country. And Carr's critics argue he's building up local TV giants as a bludgeon against them. Ana Gomez acknowledges the financial pressures facing all broadcast television, including local TV. But she says removing limits on ownership is the wrong remedy. And it's being done, she says, for the wrong reasons.
22: Eliminating the cap does not free local broadcasters from that strain. It just changes who is doing the squeezing.
19: Gomez is the lone Democratic commissioner on the FCC. She was outvoted 2-1 yesterday. Gomez says the change means that a small number of huge local TV companies will dictate what airs.
22: The commission's rationale for its action today is that it balances, or it wants to balance, the power between local broadcasters and networks. In doing so, it is putting its thumb on the scale in favor of content that this administration likes and against content that it dislikes.
19: Trump has sharply criticized ABC. Carr launched an investigation into the network and its parent, Disney. And last fall, Carr called for late-night host Jimmy Kimmel to be pulled from the air. Within hours, Nexstar, which owns a bunch of ABC affiliates, did the same. Disney suspended Kimmel and then put him back on after a backlash from viewers. Gomez argues the FCC's decision yesterday harms true local voices by giving more power to those big companies.
22: Your local newsroom used to decide what you got to watch. Now that decision increasingly runs through whether it pleases the White House, and without a consumer protection measure like the national ownership cap in place, it will only get worse.
19: One more wrinkle, Congress established that limit. Carr says the FCC has the authority to end it. Pretty much everyone expects that question to be decided in court. David Folkenflik, NPR News.
6: Time now for StoryCorps. For decades, on hot days in Peabody, Massachusetts, you can hear the siren call of Alan Gans' ice cream truck playing Yankee Doodle Dandy. Alan served ice cream for generations. He actually holds the world record for longest career as an ice cream distributor. He came to StoryCorps with his wife, Rosalind, to talk about how he got started on his father's ice cream truck more than 70 years ago.
0: I started riding with him when I was 10 years old, and those days ice cream was a nickel and a dime. And the ice cream trucks were just pickup trucks, and they had chests built on the back, kept cold by dry ice. My father became known as the Jolly Man, and I was Jolly Junior. I got my license 3 days after I was 16. My father, he says, "Here, go on out, son." And I went out for business.
1: I remember hearing the truck come, getting all excited.
0: You used to come over to the ice cream truck with friends. They'd all buy ice cream. I would kibitz for a few minutes, and then I have to move on. I had to be out selling ice cream because you have to make hay while the sun shines. But it was in the cards for us to end up together.
1: Well, you were really, really cute with hair.
0: Well, thank you. You were 19 when we got married, remember? And yeah. I was 23, and I wanted to get my own truck.
1: Remember, I said, you know what? Why don't you give me a lesson? Maybe I can help out here. And I did for a lot of years.
0: You made me what I am today, you know, broke. After 71 years of selling ice cream, they know I'm coming. Like Pavlov's theory, you ring the bell, they expect me. One day I was out selling ice cream and somebody came running up, stopped me with a couple of little kids. And he was pointing to all the pictures on the ice cream truck. And he says, "I used to get these screwballs off the Jolly Man." I says, "See that picture over there?" He looked up and he saw a picture of my father in the truck. So it's history, and here I am.
1: Ice cream is the great American pastime. It certainly made a big difference in our life.
0: Yeah, you're right. And I don't want to sound big-headed, but ice cream has given me a name like a Ted Williams or a Babe Ruth or a Larry Bird. I have the same recognition here in Peabody. I can't go anywhere without being recognized. I'm known. I don't know what else to tell you, but it's been a great ride. And the scoop is, I love the business.
6: Well, that was Alan Gans, now in his 80s and retired from the ice cream business, with his wife, Rosalind Gans, in Peabody, Massachusetts. This conversation is archived at the Library of Congress.
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24: Live from NPR News in Washington, I'm Dave Mattingly. Todd Blanche's nomination to be Attorney General is under growing political pressure. Another Republican senator, Lisa Murkowski of Alaska, says she will vote against Blanche's nomination when it comes before the full Senate for confirmation. Murkowski joins fellow GOP Senator Susan Collins of Maine, who says she too won't support Blanche. Murkowski says she's concerned President Trump's anti-weaponization fund could still proceed despite Blanche's order rescinding it. The latest farm bill remains stuck in the Senate Agriculture Committee, though NPR's Juliana Kim says the committee did agree to allow SNAP benefits to be used to buy hot rotisserie chicken.
4: The federal food assistance program, known as SNAP, generally doesn't allow its dollars to be spent on hot prepared food. Lawmakers on both sides of the aisle are now looking to change that. It became an amendment to the farm bill. Democratic Senator Amy Klobuchar, who represents Minnesota, told her committee members,
7: SNAP dollars, this is popular and affordable option, and I'm glad that this amendment was included.
4: Other supporters say it's common sense to give low-income families access to quick, protein-dense food. The farm bill now has to wait, though. The committee's failure to advance it comes as the Senate prepares to leave town for a five-week recess. Juliana Kim, NPR News.
24: This is NPR News. There's still no word of a final agreement with Iran on reopening the Strait of Hormuz to commercial ship traffic. President Trump and Iran's foreign ministry have indicated efforts to reach an agreement are close to being finished. Uganda will be sending troops to Gaza as part of an international stabilization force proposed by President Trump. The country's parliament has approved the deployment, as NPR's Jewel Bright reports.
8: Lawmakers voted to approve the motion following a request by Uganda's President Yoweri Museveni. Before the vote in parliament, Uganda's defense minister told lawmakers that President Trump had reached out to Museveni through emissaries in July to seek Uganda's contribution to the multinational force. The motion was overwhelmingly supported by lawmakers from Museveni's ruling NRM party, but some opposition lawmakers have condemned the vote, saying it would raise diplomatic issues for Uganda, which is a member of the Organization of Islamic Cooperation. The deployment follows another controversial decision in April to accept 12 third country migrants deported from the U.S. Jewel Bright, NPR News, Lagos.
24: Moments ago, the Labor Department reported employers in the U.S. shed 23,000 jobs in July. That's much weaker than forecast. The nation's jobless rate was 4.1%. I'm Dave Mattingly in Washington.
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2: 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Yeah, you bet. 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
5: It's Morning Edition from NPR News. I'm Leila Fadil in Washington, D.C.
6: And I'm A. Martinez in Culver City, California. President Trump has repeatedly said that no one will be allowed to control the Strait of Hormuz, which would suggest he will not go along with a plan that keeps American and Israeli vessels out of it.
5: That is how Iran is describing the contours of an agreement it is negotiating directly with Oman. The proposal, which is still under discussion, would also involve a fee for the ships that are allowed to pass through. That's another red line for the White House.
6: NPR White House correspondent Franco Ordonez joins us now to discuss the latest talks. Franco, the president has said many times before that a deal was close, but in particular this week that a deal was really close. So what happened?
10: Yeah, it's just clear that what President Trump is saying publicly about progress is either not matching the reality of what is being discussed, or at least not being understood by the Iranians. I mean, this idea of who controls the Strait of Hormuz is the same problem that led to the breakdown of the Memorandum of Understanding signed back in June. I was talking with Justin Logan, Director of Defense and Foreign Policy Studies at the Cato Institute, a libertarian nonpartisan think tank. He pointed to the breakdown over one single paragraph, paragraph 5, still being the issue.
11: It's a bit like the unstoppable force that meets the immovable object. I mean, neither country's public position, at least, has changed significantly. And that was what caused the Memorandum of Understanding to implode in the first place.
10: I mean, paragraph 5 said that, quote, Iran will make arrangements and use its best efforts to facilitate traffic. Now, Iran interpreted that as they would be in charge of the waterway. But the U.S. interpreted it differently, as that things would go back to the status quo. But today, based on their competing statements, it just seems that little has changed.
12: Yeah, so why does this keep happening?
10: Well, I mean, the president is under a great deal of pressure to get out of this war, to reopen the strait, to get a handle on energy prices, gas prices. I mean, the president really wants to get the economy going again before the midterms, which are only a few months away. But he's also clearly looking down the road to what will be written about him in history books.
12: Now, that's like citing former President Herbert Hoover when he signed the Memorandum of Understanding in June.
10: Yeah, exactly. I mean, he mentioned that time Hoover a few times when signing the MOU, really out of concern for the economy. He mentioned not wanting to be compared to Hoover, who's, you know, known for not doing enough to stop the Great Depression. I mean, Trump's thrown so much military power at the Iranians to try to get them to comply with his demands, but they're just not caving. And instead, they, the Iranians, are making so many demands of their own, especially about controlling the strait, hence this stalemate. And that is leading to concerns from observers like Logan, who worry that ultimately to get out of this war, the U.S. is going to have to accept something that is worse than the status quo, which was the Strait of Hormuz free of movement.
12: Yeah, that's not the only thing that the president has been defensive about. What do you make of Trump's pushback on reporting that the army is running low on munitions?
10: Yeah, I spoke about this with Logan as well, and he said that the president is basically trying to deny the math. Logan said there's no question that the U.S. has gone through a huge proportion of its Patriot missile interceptors and other munitions over 5 months of war.
12: That's White House correspondent Franco Ordonez. Franco, thanks a lot.
10: Thanks, A.
5: Are there comparisons to be drawn between the U.S.'s war with Iran and its war in Afghanistan? To answer that, I'm joined by John Sopko. He was appointed Special Inspector General for Afghanistan Reconstruction in 2012. He served 12 years in that role under Presidents Obama, Trump, and Biden. Good morning, John, and welcome to the program.
13: Good morning, and it's a pleasure to be here.
5: Is the U.S. at risk of being stuck in another quagmire in Iran, like we saw in Afghanistan, the forever wars this administration said it would never be a part of?
13: Well, I think, you know, the old statement of it looks like a duck, sounds like a duck, and walks like a duck, it's a duck. And we're starting to look like a dead duck. We were stuck in Afghanistan. It started with great success. But then later, we just kept pouring the money in, and we never really got out for 20 years. So I could see this going on a long time. War, not a war, success, not success. I mean, I don't know how many times we've heard from the president, successful, and the next thing we know, we're bombing somebody or being bombed.
5: What are the biggest differences you see between the war in Afghanistan and the war with Iran that began in February? I mean, obviously, Afghanistan was 20 years. We're 5 months in at this point.
13: The biggest difference, I think, is we kind of knew in the beginning, and the American people were behind us getting into Afghanistan. And although the purpose of being there changed dramatically over time from, you know, catching the terrorists to we're behind 9/11 to then creating a little Norway democracy out of the place. But here, I don't think anybody really knew, and it was never expressed to the American people or Congress as to why we're in and what's the end goal. That's a big difference, I think.
5: You were a special inspector general during the war in Afghanistan, and that's a role of oversight for accountability purposes. Is there the same kind of oversight in the war with Iran that you saw in Afghanistan that you were part of?
13: Oh, that's the biggest difference. The IG Act of 1978 that created all these special inspectors general were creating people who were independent. They could speak truth to power. Well, Trump fired 16 of us on its first day in office and basically gutted the entire IG community. And if you talk to anybody in the IG community now, they're running scared because their bosses have been fired and other people have been fired and demoted. So you don't have an independent oversight like we did back then. And the other thing, and it's really important, is not just that Trump gutted the IG Act, is that the Congress has disappeared in doing really effective bipartisan, not partisan, oversight. And I don't know where Congress is. I mean, it's been a joke about a do-nothing Congress for years, but it's just amazing that, the Senate appropriators, the House appropriators, particularly the chairman, I don't think they know what's going on because they're not being told and they're not really asking the right questions. And they're not pushing the administration to answer those questions.
5: And really quickly, what does that mean for the American public? If inspectors general have been fired, if there is no oversight from Congress around this war?
13: What it means is we very well could lose this war because no one's asking the tough questions, because no one has the guts to ask the tough questions. Whether they're the chairman of the Senate and House Appropriations Committees or the inspectors general of these various agencies.
5: John Sopko served for 12 years as Special Inspector General for Afghanistan Reconstruction. Thank you for your time and your insights.
13: It was a pleasure.
2: 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Thanks for being with us on this Friday. Still to come, well, this is kind of a big point of pride for a lot of us around the state line. Women's professional baseball makes its triumphant return after a 72-year layoff. We'll look into the business model for the new Women's Pro Baseball League. That'll be in 9 minutes. At 7:52 on the Marketplace Morning Report. We're hanging out at 65 degrees. We might get up to about, looks like 85 for a high today. Plenty of sunshine. A little cooler, but still kind of humid this evening. Chance of showers and thunderstorms, low around 65. Tomorrow, high around 80, sunny for Saturday. Saturday night, chance of rain and thunderstorms, low 60. And Sunday, rounding out the weekend, showers, thunderstorms possible, high around 85. 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
14: 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Plus, will Republicans turn away from Ohio candidate Max Miller? And why are U.S. weapons stockpiles apparently running out? We round up the week's news next time on 1A.
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2: You're listening to Morning Edition on this Friday. Thank you for being with us. Quick question, what do you think of with beauty pageants? I think a lot of people, first thing comes to mind, swimsuits, evening gowns, or even makeup. But one DeKalb woman won a crown that represents something deeper for her. She plans to use this platform to help spread mental health awareness. Yvonne Booz has more.
16: Alaysia Gonzalez Gerardo is a wife and mother of four, but this year she earned the title Mrs. Illinois 2026. She grew up in Aurora, then later moved to Montgomery. She now lives in DeKalb. She says she wanted to do new things this year. she came across a Facebook post for Mrs. Illinois, United America by United Crown America. This isn't your typical pageant. There are different divisions from toddlers to those over 40, both single and married.
17: I am in the MRS division, so I submitted the application for Illinois, and they ended up deciding that they liked my headshot, they liked the questions that I answered, so they ended up picking me.
16: When Gerardo was 12, she competed in the National America Miss Pageant, where she was the runner-up. She was going to compete nationally, but her family had other financial obligations. Gerardo left the pageant life behind and continued with her journey, but she says something felt different as she transitioned into her teenage years. She dealt with some traumatic things during that time. One was the murder of her uncle. Then, when she was 16, she got pregnant, but wasn't allowed to keep the baby.
17: I feel, in a way, it was kind of like a forced abortion, and dealing with two losses and trying to grieve from those losses at the same time, I feel like it definitely enhanced the negative behaviors of my mental illness.
16: An illness she didn't realize she had at the time. She found herself in a relationship when she was 17. The guy wanted to end it. She says she left school and told him she didn't want to live anymore. He told the dean's office and the police got involved. After that incident, Gerardo was taken to the mental health facility. She was diagnosed with bipolar disorder and put on medication. Several years later, Gerardo found out that the original diagnosis wasn't correct. She had court-mandated therapy. Gerardo told the therapist she thought she was dealing with borderline personality disorder.
17: It was my manager at the time at my job. She told me that she had it, and I asked her to explain what it looks like, and she ended up explaining it to me. I'm like, oh my God, like these are the exact same symptoms that I'm having.
16: Gerardo met with a psychologist, and that is when she was formally diagnosed with borderline personality disorder. But how could someone mix up the two disorders?
19: What's kind of confusing, too, is they're both BPDs.
16: That's Suzanne Deggs-White. She's a professor and chair of the Department of Counseling and Higher Education at Northern Illinois University. She explains the difference between bipolar disorder and borderline personality disorder.
19: With bipolar disorder, there's more of that swing between manic phases and then depressive phases, and it's kind of much more a mood disorder, where borderline is more of a disorder kind of thinking and how people think about things.
16: Gerardo gives a personal example.
17: Maybe somebody cancels plans. Now I'm thinking, oh, they hate me. They don't want to be my friend anymore. And then I start pushing them away before I feel like they could hurt me or push me away.
16: Gerardo says she was also sexually abused as a toddler. Deggs-White says something like this can trigger borderline personality disorder. Gerardo says she wants to educate as many people as possible about the disorder, and holding the title of Mrs. Illinois gives her the platform to do so.
17: If I can educate one person about my diagnosis and help them understand themselves a little better, I feel like my mission is complete.
16: Gerardo is taking medication and says she's doing well. She says her purpose in life is to heal people. She wanted to figure out how she could continue to do this and at the same time make a decent living to help support her family.
17: The answer that just kept coming up over and over again was nursing.
16: Gerardo will start the nursing program at Kishwaukee College in the fall. She also plans to compete for the Mrs. United America title. In DeKalb, I'm Yvonne Booz.
2: And I'm Jason Krigier. Also in DeKalb at 7:50 on this Friday. Still to come in the next 15 minutes on Morning Edition, an Illinois House panel is investigating indicted Democrat Carol Ammons of Urbana.
20: When one of our members is the subject of a criminal indictment based on allegations of a wire fraud, false statements to the FBI, and conspiracy to obstruct justice, there is a direct threat to the public trust in this very institution.
2: And we'll have more on that story at 8:04 during WNIJ News Headlines. 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Today is a Friday, and this is just so apt in so many ways. It is International Beer Day on the 7th of August.
0: I'll just have a cup of coffee.
1: Beer it is.
0: No, I said coffee.
1: Beer.
0: Coffee.
1: Beer.
0: C-O.
1: B-A-A-R.
2: International Beer Day. In sports, the Chicago Cubs were 3-2 winners over the Toronto Blue Jays yesterday in 11 innings in dramatic fashion. Pete Crow Armstrong scored on an error for the walk-off win. The Cubs will now begin a three-game road series against Kansas City tonight. They're 5.5 games back of Milwaukee in the NL Central. However, Cubs hold a five-game lead on Philly in the NL Wild Card. Chicago White Sox, it was dramatic. It was also a loss, 12-11 to the Boston Red Sox in 13 innings. Red Sox 26-3 in their last 29 games. Now, the White Sox still hold a three-game lead over Minnesota and Cleveland in the American League Central. That could change, though, because the White Sox have a three-game weekend series tonight with Cleveland. You need to take 2 of 3 in that one. So come on, Sox, get that done. You're listening to Morning Edition from NPR and WNIJ, where you learn something new every day.
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21: From Marketplace in New York, I'm Kimberly Adams. The jobs report for July is out from the Bureau of Labor Statistics. We lost 23,000 jobs compared to June. The unemployment rate is now 4.1%. Joining us now live to add context to the report is Julia Coronado, founder and president of Macro Policy Perspectives. Good morning, Julia.
23: Good morning.
21: Analysts were expecting something like 80,000 plus jobs to be created last month, but instead we got losses. Why is that?
23: Well, we had one sector in particular that was the culprit here. Local governments shed 57,000 workers, but this is a time of year when we see a lot of contract rollover associated with the school year. So that might bounce back in August, and we should sort of take that with a grain of salt.
21: The unemployment rate was down just a touch to 4.1%, but how did the rate fall at the same time we were losing jobs?
23: Yes, that's an excellent question. And the answer is that people continue to leave the labor force. We have an accelerated retirement trend amongst baby boomers, and that means there's no labor supply. Nobody's looking for a job. We're actually net shrinking the labor force. So you can see both job losses and a lower unemployment rate.
21: Julia Coronado, founder and president of Macro Policy Perspectives. Thank you so much, Julia.
23: My pleasure.
21: Let's look at the numbers. Markets are up, reacting to those jobs numbers. Dow, S&P, and NASDAQ futures are up in the 0.3% to 1.1% range, with the Dow future up 181 points. The 10-year Treasury yield is down at 4.61%.

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1: Iran says it's approved an agreement to reopen the Strait of Hormuz that would allow Iranian authorities to oversee inbound shipping traffic. But the White House says no country will be allowed to control the waterway. NPR's Franco Ordonez reports.
2: President Trump had been saying all week that good things were happening and that a deal to open the Strait of Hormuz would happen very soon. But the split over who controls the strait has thrown the agreement into question. Justin Logan of the think tank Cato Institute pointed to the differing interpretations of one single paragraph, paragraph 5 of that MOU, that caused all the problems.
3: It's a bit like the unstoppable force that meets the immovable object. I mean, neither country's public position, at least, has changed significantly, and that was what caused the memorandum of understanding to implode in the first place.
2: Iran continues to maintain they want control over the strait, while the U.S. is seeking a return to the status quo. Franco Ordonez, NPR News.
1: OpenAI is asking a federal judge to dismiss a lawsuit filed by Apple. NPR's John Ruich reports the case alleges that former Apple employees who went to work for the AI company stole trade secrets.
4: OpenAI is developing consumer devices for artificial intelligence. Apple says former employees involved took confidential information and that OpenAI sought it out. Apple sued in July. In a motion filed in federal court, OpenAI says the Apple lawsuit is, quote, rotten to its core and based on meritless claims. It says Apple launched the case without adequate investigation and built it on selectively excerpted communications and lawful conduct presented out of context. It accuses Apple of trying to make up for its shortcomings in the market for talent and failures on the AI front by launching the lawsuit. The case highlights growing acrimony between one-time partners, and it could take years to play out. John Ruich, NPR News.
1: This is NPR.
0: And this is WNIJ. I'm Jason Kregear. The U.S. Senate Agriculture Committee failed to move a five-year farm bill draft onto the Senate floor yesterday after a party-line disagreement over federal food aid. States with high error rates will have to partially fund the Supplemental Nutrition Assistance Program starting in 2027. Republicans offered a one-year delay, but Democrats wanted to be sure states with the highest error rates would not be exempt from penalties. Republican Senator and Chair John Bozeman says delaying the farm bill would hurt farmers.
5: We're holding hostage our farm community. When you take livestock out of it, this is one of the poorest industries right now in America. We're charged to help them, and right now we're not able to do that because of this.
0: The farm bill covers everything from farm safety net programs to agriculture research. Congress has until September 30th to pass a new version or extend the current one before it expires. An Illinois House panel is investigating indicted Democrat Carol Ammons of Urbana. Mawa Iqbal has more.
6: Prosecutors say Ammons illegally wired state grant money to her daughter, took kickbacks, and lied to the FBI. Ammons claims innocence. But now the House Special Investigating Committee opened hearings to decide if Ammons should be expelled. Democratic State Rep. Curtis Tarver chairs the group.
7: When one of our members is the subject of a criminal indictment based on allegations of a wire fraud, false statements to the FBI, and conspiracy to obstruct justice, there is a direct threat to the public trust in this very institution.
6: The committee last focused on sitting lawmakers 6 years ago when it refrained from disciplinary action against former Speaker Michael Madigan, who was later indicted. I'm Mawa Iqbal.
0: Signatures have begun to be collected by local veterans for a petition of no confidence in the leadership of the Veterans Assistance Commission of Winnebago County. According to a Rockford News First report, the signatures are being collected in response to repeated leadership and staff turnover and concerns about services for veterans. The petition also alleges the commission spent only 8% of its approved budget during part of 2025 while reducing or suspending some services. Organizers plan to present the petition at the Veterans Assistance Commission meeting next Wednesday, that's August 12th, at 555 North Court Street in Rockford. 67 degrees, looks like a little bit of light rain depending on where you're at in our listening area. Sunny overall today, warm, high about 85. This is WNI.

0: 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I'm Layla Faldin.
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2: And I'm Jason Cregier. Thank you for being with us. 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
3: I'm Jeremy Hobson. Polling shows that Democrats are well positioned to gain seats and perhaps control of Congress this November. But within the Democratic Party, there's an ideological battle underway between the more moderate wing, which has seen success in places like Virginia and New Jersey, and the progressive wing with high-profile leaders like New York City Mayor Zoran Mamdani. So our question, what would you change about the Democratic Party? That's next time on The Middle.
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4: A progressive primary win in Michigan, questions about Ohio Republican House candidate Max Miller, and U.S. weapons stockpiles are running out. From WAMU and NPR in Washington, this is 1A. Today on the Friday News Roundup, progressive Abdul El-Sayed wins the Democratic primary contest for Senate in Michigan, an expensive nail-biter of a race. How do Democrats come together now? Also this hour, President Trump gives a glowing review of the economy while in Nevada, how his claims stack up to the latest data. Plus, while pleading the fifth has gotten former health official Anthony Fauci in hot water, a new mRNA flu vaccine gets the green light, and women's baseball goes pro. Send us your questions and comments for the Roundup, 1A at WAMU.org.
0: Live from NPR News in Washington, I'm Windsor Johnston. President Trump's pick for attorney general is facing a new challenge after a key Republican senator said she'll oppose confirming him. NPR's Barbara Sprunt reports Alaska Senator Lisa Murkowski says she plans to vote no on the nomination of Todd Blanche.
5: Blanche has been serving as acting attorney general since April. His confirmation is a top priority for the president and the Republican-controlled Senate. In a statement, Senator Murkowski said the country needs an attorney general who will, quote, check the worst impulses of the administration. She said she does not have confidence Blanche can.

0: Good morning. It's just about 10 o'clock this Friday. You're listening to the Friday News Roundup on 1A on WNIJ. That continues next hour with international news, followed by the middle later at 11, and here and now at noon. Keep it right here on 89.5 WNIJ DeKalb Rockford, WNIQ Sterling, WNIW LaSalle, and WNIE Freeport, where you learn something new every day.
1: I'm Jeremy Hobson. Polling shows that Democrats are well positioned to gain seats and perhaps control of Congress this November. But within the Democratic Party, there's an ideological battle underway between the more moderate wing, which has seen success in places like Virginia and New Jersey, and the progressive wing with high-profile leaders like New York City Mayor Zoran Mamdani. So our question, what would you change about the Democratic Party? That's next time on The Middle.
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2: The president says the Strait of Hormuz is sort of open. But with another potential deal on the table, will the U.S. lose access to the Strait altogether? From WAMU and NPR in Washington, this is 1A.

0: That's it for the Friday News Roundup today. 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
4: Welcome to The Middle. I'm Jeremy Hobson. This week's Senate primary in Michigan shined a light on the internal debate within the Democratic Party about where to go from here, further to the left or to the center. In the case of Michigan, the more progressive candidate, Abdul El-Sayed, prevailed, just barely. And spoiler alert, the debate about which direction the party should go is far from settled and will continue to play out as we approach the midterms. So this hour, we're asking, how would you change the Democratic Party? Joining us this hour, one of the most influential young Democrats in America today, Harry Sisson, and political strategist Jamal Simmons, former communications director for Kamala Harris. This show was previously recorded, so we're not taking any more live calls, but you can leave a message at 844-4-MIDDLE. Stay right there. The Middle starts right after the news.
5: Live from NPR News, I'm Lakshmi Singh. President Trump's embattled nominee for attorney general will likely squeak by in his Senate confirmation. NPR's Barbara Sprunt reports Todd Blanche is receiving key support from Louisiana Republican Senator Bill Cassidy.
6: Acting Attorney General Todd Blanche has been facing an increasingly uphill battle in his Senate confirmation. Republican Senators Lisa Murkowski of Alaska and Susan Collins of Maine both are opposing his nomination, which meant all eyes were on Senator Cassidy of Louisiana. Cassidy said he had concerns over Blanche's judgment and how politicized the department has become, but ultimately said he'll support him.
7: The choice is not between perfection and Mr. Blanche. It is between Mr. Blanche and another acting attorney general who may not run the department effectively under President Trump and who indeed may not be as good as Mr. Blanche.
6: Cassidy's support gives Blanche the votes he'll need for confirmation and is a major win for the White House. Barbara Sprunt, NPR News, Washington.
5: U.S. employers cut 23,000 jobs last month. More on this from NPR's Scott Horsley.
8: The job cuts came in restaurants and retail shops as well as local government last month. Job gains for May and June were also revised sharply lower. Healthcare continued to add jobs last month, but at a modest pace. The unemployment rate dipped to 4.1%, but only because more than 260,000 people dropped out of the workforce. July was the second month in a row the jobs report was weaker than forecasters had expected. It suggests that sluggish economic growth and rising prices are taking a toll on the labor market. Average wages for people who are working climbed 3.2% over the last 12 months, but that's likely not enough to keep pace with inflation, so workers' paychecks aren't stretching as far as they used to. Scott Horsley, NPR News, Washington.
5: Meta is now reporting that one of its artificial intelligence models went rogue as it was being evaluated. NPR's John Ruich reports the parent company of Facebook, Instagram, and WhatsApp is the latest in a string of tech giants to disclose their AI models hacked other companies.
9: AI companies test their models in computer settings that are supposed to be closed off from the internet. But Meta says a misconfiguration by an independent testing company called Irregular allowed one of its models to escape. It says the model, quote, exploited a security vulnerability in a third-party service, which likely means it hacked into another company. Anthropic and OpenAI have both said in recent days that some of their AI models

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1: Build is the world's biggest comedy and theater festival. NPR's Lauren Frere reports that one show in particular is stirring controversy, a comedy called Cartwheel by Amanda Knox, the American former student who was convicted and later acquitted of her British roommate's murder 19 years ago in Italy.
2: The title Cartwheel refers to how Amanda Knox was said to have done cartwheels at an Italian police station after Meredith Kircher's murder. The victim's sister, Stephanie Kircher, told the BBC that any comedy about that is hurtful to the Kircher family.
3: It's very personal to us and affects her friends as well still. Obviously, you know, it's left a massive void.
2: Knox says the show is about what she calls her wrongful imprisonment, how she's now juggling motherhood, and says she made it with deep heart and sensitivity.
4: I'm not the first person to invent using comedy to talk about traumatic and difficult material.
2: Her sold-out show runs for 11 nights at the Edinburgh Fringe. Lauren Frere, NPR News, London.
1: I'm Lakshmi Singh, NPR News, in Washington.
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6: Okay, big question this hour. How would you change the Democratic Party? Welcome to The Middle. I'm Jeremy Hobson along with our DJ Tolliver. And Tolliver, we are going to be doing two shows in the next 2 weeks. Next week, we'll be asking how the Republican Party should change. But this week, it is the Democrats' turn.
7: Yeah, because the Democrats won the coin toss. Or maybe they lost it, depending on how the show goes.
6: I guess that's true. The Democrats, of course, are in the news this week because of what just happened in Michigan, where a very expensive Senate primary ended in a very close finish between the more moderate establishment candidate, Haley Stevens, and the more progressive candidate, Abdul El-Sayed. El-Sayed won and made these comments in his victory speech.
8: If you believe, like me, that we have a responsibility to stand up and walk with our union so that everybody has collective bargaining rights in this country, if you believe, like me, that you ought to have the guarantee of good health care in this country without some corporation trying to tell you what you cannot have and should not fight for, I hope that you'll join this movement now.
6: Now, El-Sayed does not identify as a Democratic Socialist, but a recent CNN poll found that one in three Democrats does. So what do you think about the current direction of the Democratic Party? Has it changed after past losses to meet the moment? How would you like to see the Democratic Party change? Tolliver, this is going to be a very interesting show. The phone lines are already lighting up. Remind people how they can reach us.
7: You can call us at 8444-MIDDLE. That's 844-464-3353. Or you can write to us at listentothemiddle.com or comment on our live stream on YouTube.
6: And joining us this hour, an all-star panel, political commentator Harry Sisson, one of the very influential young Democrats in the country today. Harry, welcome to The Middle.
9: Well, thank you for having me.
6: And we've also got with us Jamal Simmons, political strategist, former communications director for Vice President Kamala Harris. Jamal, great to see you. Welcome to The Middle as well.
10: Good to be here. Thanks for having me.
6: Well, and Jamal, let me start with you. What do you think that the primary election in Michigan tells you about where the party is headed, or does it tell you anything?
10: Well, it tells us something, but I'm not sure it's what everyone else has been saying. So, you know, I'm from Michigan. I grew up in Detroit. I kind of know the state pretty well. The one thing that I think is current about all of the campaigns that we've been seeing lately, especially true in Michigan, this is about outsiders versus insiders more than it's about liberals versus conservatives or moderates versus progressives. And so when people who don't see themselves being taken care of by the institutions are saying to the country, we want institutional change, they're looking for candidates who are going to bring that institutional change. And many of those candidates are people like Abdul El-Sayed, who is not a previously elected official. He's a medical doctor. He doesn't look like the last few Democratic senators. And so that's what they want. They want real change from the institutions, and they need to react. And I think, let me just finish with this. My friends who are centrists, and I come from, you know, Bill Clinton in my history, and I worked for a bunch of Southern senators, they've got to sort of imbibe this. We got to accept that people

0: People don't like the kind of politics that have been in the Democratic Party for the last couple of decades, and what they want is something that's going to be really different. It can be centrist, perhaps, or moderate, or pro-markets. It's just got to challenge the status quo.
1: Okay, so they want change, would be one way to put it as well. Harry Sisson, what do you see in what happened in Michigan?
2: Well, I think you're seeing some variation of this happen around the country, and I kind of agree that it's less about like the label of, are you a progressive, a liberal, moderate Democrat, establishment, whatever it is. I think, at least in my conversations with people around the country, it's are you a fighter or are you not a fighter? Are you going to back down to Donald Trump or are you going to stand up to Donald Trump? And a pretty consistent theme I think we've seen across elections has been, I think, the stronger speaker, more passionate, more charismatic person who can speak truth to power and speak strongly against Donald Trump and actually lays out a vision for what they're going to do to stand up to Donald Trump and what the Republicans are doing are having a lot of success. I mean, Abdul Sayed, of course, in Michigan has a pretty clear vision. I think we all probably could sum it up pretty briefly. Zohran Mamdani as well in New York City was one of those guys as well who was not only a fighter but spoke to a lot of people's main concerns. And there's different examples around the country, but I think it's fighters. That's what people want. People want somebody who's going to stand up to Trump and not back down.
1: Well, and when you talk about Trump, as we know now, has an approval rating that is quite low. It's in the 30s in a lot of the polls. But the Democrats' approval rating is not that great compared to that either. Why do you think, Harry, why do you think that is, that the Democrats are not looking a lot better in voters' minds than the very unpopular president?
2: Well, not every voter out there is like me. So I am a Democrat. I've been a Democrat my entire existence in politics. But most people out there kind of go back and forth. They sometimes vote for a Democrat or sometimes vote for a Republican. A lot of people out there are registered independents, and they kind of go back and forth. And so I think most Americans think that both parties have failed them. They are disillusioned. They don't feel like voting is going to change a lot. And I think that's the main cause. And what Democrats are doing and what candidates like Zohran Mamdani and Abdul Sayed are doing, in my view, despite being progressives, are bringing hope back into politics, saying that government can actually be a force for good. And if you give us the power, if you give us the reins, we can do something about it. And I will go back to Zohran Mamdani because I'm in Manhattan. It's a good example for me. He's proving that, and government can work.
1: Jamal, what do you think? Why do you think the Democrats are not that popular right now?
0: Well, a big chunk of the reason Democrats aren't popular is because they weren't popular with Democrats. So this gets to Harry's point a minute ago about being a fighter. And it's like a lot of Democrats wanted to see their party get up and stand up and fight Donald Trump. Now, it's hard when you don't have any part of the electoral machinery. You don't control the House or the Senate. You've got pretty conservative members of the Supreme Court. So it's hard to then, institutionally do anything. But what we did see is we saw some of the governors who started standing up. We saw some state attorney generals start standing up and pushing back. And so those folks who were doing it got to be pretty popular, and I think they helped. And then I'll give credit to Hakeem Jeffries, who people don't really give a lot of credit to, but Hakeem Jeffries really turned the Democrats into a fighting machine during that first government shutdown when people told them to stop, stop, stop, but they stood up for health care. And I think people got it that Democrats were willing to fight even if they might lose.
1: Obviously, as is the case in just about every election, the economy is going to be front and center, and affordability is going to be front and center in this upcoming election. Jamal, do you think that the Democrats have a coherent message on that right now, especially because you do have some who are identifying as Democratic Socialists and some who are not?
0: Well, the primary message right now is that Trump is corrupt and that corruption is hurting you and your pocketbook because they're picking winners and you're one of the losers. That's basically the Democratic message. We don't really yet have kind of a Democratic policy platform that says how we're going to fix things and change things for the American people. And I think people will be looking for that soon. You are hearing that from some of the new candidates that are starting to come up. Medicare for All is one of those positions. So there's a lot of work to do for the Democratic Party between now and Election Day, and not just Election Day in the midterm, but also in 2028 when we'll see whether or not we'll continue the MAGA direction or we'll chart something new.
1: The other big split in the party, Harry, as I see it anyway, right now in these primaries, is support for Israel. You have Democratic senators like John Fetterman in Pennsylvania, who's been adamant about his support for Israel. There's even been talk about whether he's going to leave the Democratic Party. You have people like El Sayed and Mamdani, who are very vocal in their opposition to U.S. support for Israel. Israel following the war in Gaza. Do you think that the politics of Israel, Harry, have changed the Democratic Party in a long-term way?
2: Yeah, I mean, at least for the foreseeable future, for sure. You know, I exist on social media. I've been on social media, and that's where I've primarily conducted my work politically. And I think young people like me, but anybody of any age, have seen these horrifying, disgusting videos on our feeds for the past 3 years now, of just the most unimaginable pain that you could possibly think of. And that has struck the hearts of many Americans out there who want to see a change and don't want to be enabling this. And in the Democratic Party, support for Israel at any level is at a historic low. It's also gone down pretty dramatically across the board for Democrats, Republicans, and independents. I know we're talking about the Democratic Party, but it's worth noting that this is an across-the-board thing, and Republicans are taking a similar approach to this conversation as well. But I just can't see any Democrat in 2026 or more broadly, perhaps 2028 and beyond, being successful if there's someone like John Fetterman who says he will stand with Israel no matter what, no questions asked, because I think most Americans agree that some questions should be asked.
1: Okay, well, let me just ask Jamal about that, because Jewish voters are a huge part of the Democratic Party as well, and many of them are uncomfortable with some of the comments that they've seen from people who are saying that there shouldn't be the same level of support for Israel.
0: We wouldn't be telling the truth if we didn't talk about how that's going to impact Abdul Assayed in the Michigan Senate race. I think it's going to be very tough for him to get votes from Jewish voters over probably the age of 40 or 45, because the politics are just different for people who are from an older generation. You know, and Harry touched on something that's really important here. If you live on social media and you consume your media, your news on social media, like 50% of Americans do, who are getting their news off of TikTok or Instagram or Facebook, you have one view of what's been happening. If you watch mainstream media, the television news, you have a much more moderated view of what's been happening in the Middle East. So it's not, you don't have the same visceral reaction. So what you really, you know, the folks who are getting their news off of social media really have a much more intense reaction to what's been happening in Israel and Gaza over the last couple of years. The question for me becomes, though, today there'll be a Palestinian child born in the West Bank of Gaza, and there'll also be a Jewish Israeli child born in Israel. Are we on course to have those two kids be allies in 20 years, or will they still be enemies? And so if you believe that what we're doing is actually going to keep them at each other's throats, then we've got to do something different in order to make it work. And I think if Democrats start to talk about the future and broaden it out and talk about what we need to do differently, get past the Bibi Netanyahu government, we might be able to have a message that everybody can get behind.
1: A reminder to our listeners that you can call us at 844-4MIDDLE. That's 844-464-3353. And Tolliver, the inter-party fighting has come right out in the open recently.
3: Yeah, on one side, you've got progressive influencers like Hassan Piker, who's been called one of the biggest voices on the left. And on the other side, you've got the old guard party like political strategist James Carville. 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
4: I am not going to be in the same party with Hassan Piker. I can tell you that right now. If he becomes a force in a Democratic Party, I'm out of here. I have no intention of ever being in the same political party with that guy. Now, I think that a majority, overwhelming majority of Democrats agree with me. But this idea that we're going to seize the means of production and this, go look at the DSA platform. You don't have to look any further than that.
1: By the way, Piker says he is not a communist, but he considers communism an honorable end goal. A reminder that we have two live shows coming up, one in Kansas City on September 23rd, one in Portsmouth, New Hampshire on September 29th. More info on that at listentothemiddle.com. Tolliver, what are we listening to here?
3: This is the late Cola Boy with a song called All the Power to the People. He's a Los Angeles icon who knew how to wrap a message in a funky package, like getting a tetanus shot with a lollipop. I worked hard on that one. We're taking your calls next on The Middle.
5: Thanks for joining us for The Middle on this Friday. I'm Jason Cregier. One of the big stories so far out of our newsroom this morning, Mrs. Illinois 2026 has more than just a title on her mind.
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7: Boy Throb is an unconventional boy band, partly because one member has never physically met his bandmates.
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1: This is The Middle. I'm Jeremy Hobson. This hour, we're asking how you would change the Democratic Party. By the way, next week, we're going to be asking how you would change the Republican Party. But for this week's show, we're talking about the Democrats. Tolliver, again, the phone number.
3: Just call 844-4-MIDDLE. That's 844-464-3353. And you can also write to us at listentothemiddle.com.
1: I'm joined by political strategist Jamal Simmons and political commentator Harry Sisson. And Harry, just before we get to these phone calls, the Republicans have been trying to brand the Democrats as communists. What do you say back to that?
2: I think it's laughable that it's kind of their only campaign message going into November. When prices are so high, the Epstein files are still being covered up, there's war in the Middle East, there's so many different problems, and their only message is, well, hey, the Dems are communists. They're gonna destroy the country, which has never really borne out before. And I want to remind Republicans that our last Democratic president, Joe Biden, was very much a capitalist. He was very much a moderate Democrat slash liberal. Vice President Harris was very much a moderate Democrat slash liberal. There was no communism there. There was no even a scent of communism in that administration. So I guess I just wonder where this fictional fear of theirs kind of comes from. If no Democrat elected or running for office is really out there saying, you know what, we need it. We want to bring back Karl Marx's idea of politics.
1: Jamal, do you think it's not sticking, the communist thing?
0: Well, here's what you can say about Donald Trump. When he picks a message, he's pretty good at staying on it. And so he will drive this all the way, I think, to Election Day. The question is, are there enough voters, one, who really have the specter of communism fear that he's trying to stoke, which I think for older voters is probably true. A lot of those folks may be in his own party. I see this really as a play. He's got to get MAGA Republicans to show back up again. And I think a lot of those MAGA Republicans, because of the economy, because of the Epstein files, because of the war in Iran, they don't really feel the energy to go out and vote again this fall. Yeah. He's got to do something to stoke that. And I think that's what the communism fight's about.
1: Got it. All right, let's get to the phones. Grace is in Denver, Colorado. Grace, how would you change the Democratic Party?
9: Hi, if I could change the Democratic Party, I would make the party wake up and realize that the American people are hungry for politics that prioritizes healthcare reform, wealth redistribution, and combating instead of funding genocide. If Dems are unwilling to seriously fight for a true progressive agenda, I may vote third party in the future.
1: You would vote third party rather than vote for a Democrat who's more of a centrist, Grace?
9: Absolutely.
1: All right. Thank you for that call. Jamal, what do you make of that? I mean, one of many, I'm sure we're going to hear from different views tonight, but what do you think of Grace there?
0: I think she may be right on a couple points. I mean, people do want health care to be taken care of. Obamacare was great, but the cost for the premiums is just too high. And the question now is, the one that sticks with me, though, is wealth redistribution. I don't think most Americans really want wealth redistribution. What they want, though, is more opportunity to make money for themselves. Most people aren't mad at anyone else for making money. They're mad that they can't make money. And so I think we've got to figure out how to get more Americans bought into the American dream, the American pie, and getting that bigger slice. I think that's really the problem. Now, there are some other questions about the influence of money on politics and the corruption. And I think people are really mad about the corruption, so they want that to stop. But I don't think people mind. People mind anyone else getting rich. They just want to get rich, too.
1: Okay. Dan is in St. Clair Shores, Michigan. Dan, what about you? How would you change the Democratic Party?
10: Yeah, I mean, I would fight fire with fire, right? Like, we've been labeled wet napkins, we've been labeled wusses, and we've just been getting bullied. And, like, if James Carville wants to lead a Democratic Party, see you later. We need new blood. We need to stand up to Republicans. When someone calls us a communist, ask them if they even know what a communist is, because most of them don't. At the end of the day, your show's called The Middle. Most Americans are in the middle. Most of us do want a form of wealth distribution in that, why can't I support my family? And why am I being taxed at a higher rate than these millionaires that are walking around just making money on these, on dividends and capital gains? At the end of the day, the wealth on the right and the corruption, these guys just label, they label us, they use these words, they bully us, and we need to stand up and fight fire with fire. Otherwise, we're going to lose the vote. We're going to have people like that last caller that are voting third party, and we're going to be shot at the polls again, and we're going to have to go back, put our heads down, and hope that the old guard like Hakeem Jeffries is going to save us. That ain't happening.
1: Dan, who did you vote for in the Michigan primary?
10: I voted for Assad. I liked his message. I thought that he was going to show up and change things, and he was not afraid to speak his mind. Amy Stevens was more of the same, just the standard Democratic Party line. And at the end of the day, cool, but that you can't, people can't be. She was really big into stocks and trading stocks. Like, that's a given. Like, our Congress people shouldn't be trading stocks on insider knowledge. That's a no-brainer.
1: Dan, let me take that to our guest. Thank you so much for that call. Harry, it sort of gets to your point. He wants a fighter.
2: I love Dan. I thought Dan was great. I think he's killer. And he, from the conversations I'm having, kind of represents the anger that is present in the Democratic Party and really has grown since Donald Trump got back into office. I mean, it's hard. I think Harrison made this point that, we don't have power. Like, we're not in the House. We're not in the Senate. We don't have the Supreme Court. We don't control any government agencies. So it's hard for us to put up like a really strong fight to block Donald Trump. But there are just Democrats who kind of roll over and take it. And people are sick of it. They don't want ICE on our streets. They don't want the corruption without consequence. They don't want any of it. And that call we just heard from that gentleman, I mean, I think really, really speaks to what so many different people in our party are feeling.
1: All right. Now, as we said, you can call in if you are a Democrat, but also if you're a Republican or an independent. We have a non-Democrat in Houston, Texas. Alex is on the line. Alex, what about you? What would you change about the Democratic Party?
11: Thank you, Jeremy, for taking my call. You're one of the few people on the other side that actually takes my call. I'm hearing Mr. Jamal, and I think Dan, I keep hearing the same message. We're not this, we're not that, we're not leftist, we're not communist. But the problem is that your actions, or the left actions, speak louder than words. I don't think the Democrat Party is ever going to reform. I think they're going to go more left than what we're seeing. It's going to be dangerous to the left, because there's this wedding between leftism and, I don't know if I can say this, you're going to cut me off, I think the Islamist part of the Democrat Party is taking over, and I don't think you're noticing the change and the shift that's going on. And we, on from the outside in, I'm the outside looking within the Democrat Party, we see the shift that's going on. Regardless if you're communist or not, whether you want redistribution or what they're not, and none of that's going to matter 10 years, 20 years down the road if y'all keep going down this path. And you are
1: So let me ask you this, Alex. Alex, let me ask you this about you're in a state with a very important Senate race that's coming up, where James Tallarico, the Democrat, is actually doing pretty well in the polls compared to other Democrats in previous, Texas races. Do you think he's a communist? Are you going to vote for Ken Paxton, the Republican, in that race?
11: You know, Tallarico, he's the typical kind of trying to be quiet Democrat, doesn't want to make too much noise. But at the end of the day, his true colors are going to show. He is a leftist. He does want to redistribute wealth. He wants higher taxes. He wants more government intrusion into people's lives. So that's the message from the Democrat Party. If y'all keep going down that route, I'm telling you, you're not going to keep winning elections. And people like Mondani are going to be taking over your party. Yeah. The Bernie Sanders and Elizabeth Warren of the party, of the old guard, are going to be taken out. And what y'all are going to get is much worse.
1: Okay, I'm gonna stop you right there. Thank you so much for that call. See, I didn't cut him off. I let him say his piece.
2: You let him go.
1: it's interesting, Jamal, though, to hear. I mean, he is really he does believe that everybody in the Democratic Party is far, far, far left. Even though, by the way, Democrats in Texas are generally relatively moderate, as far as I've seen, and the ones that do well statewide.
0: they're pretty moderate. I mean, look, one of the things that's a big challenge for us is how do we communicate in this world where everybody lives in their own kind of algorithm, right? So you get these reinforcing views that come to you all the time. Even when you try to get outside your algorithm, you find like, you know, it's really hard to find information that's not kind of catered to you. So there is this move in the conservative MAGA right that casts Democrats in this way and just doesn't talk about people like James Tallarico in the way that the rest of us think of him, which is like a very faith, Christian, faith-oriented politician who is talking about how he wants to change America based on his beliefs in Jesus and how he believes that is going to help make the country a better place. Not that he wants to bring Christianity into the state religion, but that it does influence his desire to take care of the poor and make sure that the sick have health care and the things that it is we've been talking about.
1: Yeah. Go ahead, Harry.
2: I just want to build off what Jamal just said. I always, it just came to mind while we were listening to him. I always find it funny when the conservatives out there are saying, you know, it's the Democrats who like want to really institute communism. Donald Trump is the guy who has actually taken ownership of some U.S. companies. I mean, he's taken a stake in some of these companies. True story. Joe Biden or any Democrat did that, my God, there might be a January 6th 2.0. I mean, they would be very, very angry at that. But when Donald Trump does it, which is definitionally kind of in that communism range, then there's no really no qualms about that. So I just wanted to point that out.
1: And just to be clear,
0: Jeremy,
1: to our
0: before
1: audience,
0: we finish off on that, it's also the kleptocracy. It's one, their influence on the companies, but it's also the fact that the sons, the friends, all the people are sort of getting brought into deals.
1: Right.
0: And now we find out, just one number, I'll give you one number. Donald Trump has made more money off of cryptocurrency in the last year than every African-American entrepreneur has raised in venture capital combined.
1: Well, and I wanted to just say, because there are two things going on there. He has made personal investments, which have come out in the news in some companies before some big things happened. But also what you're talking about, Harry, is that the United States government has taken stakes in companies like Intel, which is something that, yeah, you're right. If a Democrat had done that as president, there probably would be a protest going on at the least. Tolliver, what is coming in at listentothemiddle.com?
3: Yeah, Robin SLC says, the message seemingly from every Democratic figure following the 2024 election was that we needed a charismatic figure who focused on economic issues. Lo and behold, in comes Mamdani and El Sayed checking both boxes, and somehow the establishment is not happy. Michael says, I'd like to see the Democrats embrace capitalism, a strong economy, and reducing the deficit. And Bruce and Shawnee says, we need to be the party of workers and unions, the party of ethnic minorities and women, and the party of youth and the future. I'm Bruce, and at 54 years old, I endorse this message.
1: Is that what he put in the email? Great. Let's get to another call. Bill is in St. Petersburg, Florida. Bill, go ahead with your thoughts about how you'd change the Democratic Party.
12: Hey, love the show, love WUSF and NPR. Look, I mean, I'm going to agree with all of the callers except for the guy that hates Muslims. I think that what we need is a brave party. And I think listening to both callers, you guys seem both like very nice people, but you're underestimating us voters, right? Why can we not be a party of big ideas? Why are we so scared of putting together big ideas? Why can't we be a party that presents ideas like UBI or a public option or strengthening unions? I mean, one of the reasons that Trump won and that side won and took over the moderate side of their party is because they had big ideas, right? I mean, we are so weak. We're a weak party. We even like accept Republican framing of us. Why are we not running ads on TV every day about the paramilitary force on the street that is like shooting people? Renee Good, Alex Priddy were killed. They were shot in the face. Why are we not enraged? Why are we not being a brave party of workers and like the one of the last people said, workers, ethnic minorities, women, of just the American people who don't want people being shot in the face on the street, right? Why are we not angry? If you want to talk about Tallarico, be intelligent. Lead with the Jesus stuff. I mean, it's ridiculous. And no offense to Jamal, you seem like a nice guy. I love a brother who's successful. But like, you guys ran a candidate that lost us the popular vote. We've never done that, right? There's clearly an issue. There's a lot at the center of the party.
1: Okay.
12: And I applaud El Sayed and I applaud everybody.
1: Okay, Bill, thank you for that. I'm going to let Jamal respond to that. And yeah, Jamal, go ahead.
0: Well, listen, I don't disagree with him on this point. We did, the Democrats did lose, I was not a part of it, but the Democrats did lose the last campaign in a way that really probably could have been headed off a couple of years earlier if Joe Biden had decided not to run for office. But, you know, that happened. And so now here we are trying to get something new, and I think we do need new blood. I started off saying, I think people, those of us who've been in Washington for a long time, have to realize people in the country are angry, and they want to institutional change, and that institutional change needs to start with the Democratic Party, and then it goes to some of the other big institutions in the country. But if we're trying to nip and tuck around the edges, we're not having the same conversation with the American public that people like Mayor Mamdani and the others are having.
1: Do you think, Harry, though, to the point about the Democrats not having big ideas, do you agree with that, that they need to have a real platform right now that says, this is what we're going to do if we take power in the next 3 months?
2: Yeah, I mean, you should always have a platform, you know, in regardless of what election you're running in, whatever level you're running in, you should have a platform of like, here is what I want to do, here's how I'm going to accomplish it, and go from there. I will say that I think this is more nuanced than just having big ideas or not having big ideas. I think that it's circumstantial. So a candidate running in New York City is probably going to have different ideas on what their vision is versus like a candidate running in Michigan. They're two different voter bases. One is far more moderate than the other. And so we as a Democratic Party should have fighters, and we should have broad debate, but we should also be cautious about where we're running. Like, in my personal opinion, I like Mamdani. Do I think that he would win in a Michigan race, like a Senate race across the state, or North Carolina or Ohio? Probably not. There's much more of a desire for moderation in those states. And so we can have a moderate running in like Ohio and then a progressive running in New York City and still have a coherent party with people who all want to achieve good things.
1: I'm old enough to remember.
0: This is a really good point here. I want to say this. This is a really good point, because one of the things that is a problem in the Democratic Party is you get people who start to believe their views, the group that they work with, they are the most important part of the Democratic Party. And they'll say, you got to come by us if you want to be president of the United States. It's true, you have to come and see everybody. But the truth is, the Democratic Party only works if everybody comes together. And I'll just give you one number that most people don't think about. Joe Biden, when he won the White House last time, about almost 60% of his voters were white. Barack Obama, the same thing. Most of his voters were white. So when we think about the Democratic Party and African Americans and people of color who are a huge, important part and base of the party, the truth is, you still need to have white voters in the Democratic Party. And so we've got to figure out how we make a message that brings more of them in.
1: I'm old enough to remember a number of mayors of New York who tried to become president unsuccessfully. It is interesting when you're in that city, you really do think if you can make it there, you can make it anywhere. But Tolliver, you know, we've talked a little bit about one of the most visible Democrats in 2026, just because of his position as mayor of New York and his location in the media center of the world, Zoran Mamdani.
3: Again, Mamdani is a Democrat, like Bernie Sanders and Alexandria Ocasio-Cortez. Here he is discussing tensions in the party with ABC's Jonathan Karl.
13: They're saying that if you're a socialist, you're not a Democrat. I mean, is there room in the party for both of these views?
14: Yes, here I am. And here are so many more. And I think what makes our party a beautiful party is the fact that it's a big tent, that we have.
13: But you've also said it has to be a party with a spine, with a backbone.
14: Yes, so even a tent has to stay up.
13: Yes, so, you know, does it have to stand firmly for these ideas that you're talking about that others are calling dangerous?
14: I think it has to stand for working people.
1: By the way, Mamdani recently defined the working class as anyone making less than $1 million if they have to work to pay their bills. In other news, New York is very expensive.
2: $1 million.
1: What do you have for us as we go to break here?
3: What does that make me? This is Tupac with Words of Wisdom. He was just 20 years old when this song came out, even younger than our 23-year-old guest. Moria Calls coming up.

0: You are listening to WNIJ, your public radio station here in northern Illinois and southern Wisconsin. Kind of steamy out there today. Slight chances for showers. We'll have a high about 85 degrees. 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
1: I'm Scott Tong. 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
3: This is The Middle. I'm Jeremy Hobson. This hour, we're asking how the Democratic Party should change. I'm joined by political strategist Jamal Simmons and political commentator Harry Sisson. Our number is 844-4-MIDDLE. That's 844-464-3353. By the way, if you do not get through, you can leave us a message. 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Just subscribe to The Middle wherever you get your podcast. Let's go right back to the phones. Aditha in Boulder, Colorado. Adithia, welcome to The Middle. Go ahead.
4: Thanks so much. Yeah, thanks so much for having me. So I want to echo what Harry was saying right before the break. I think it's a really good point. If candidates who win Democrat plus 60, Democrat plus 70, or incredibly blue cities like New York, you know, they're going to win on policies that are different to what's going to win in Michigan, what's going to win in Ohio, what's going to win in North Carolina, Texas. And I think that's okay. We have to embrace it. And you know what makes that point best for me is that we've won places like Nebraska, Indiana, Montana, West Virginia in the past. I'm talking about Senate seats. Those are just four states that we've essentially been locked out of, right, for the past, you know, at least 5 years. And we need to win them again if we're going to, you know, get a filibuster-proof majority. So big upshot policies that work one place are not going to work elsewhere. I also want to talk about efficiency. So a lot of people, especially, you know, in these safe blue districts, are going to talk about how they'll shake things up. Okay, great. That's great for your safe blue district, but how are you going to do that? Will you actually get anything done when you're in a moderate body like the House of Representatives or the Senate? Right. You're not, because you're going to say a lot of things that alienate people, and that's not going to make, you know, that's not going to make right. someone who's going to win in Georgia or who's going to win in Texas support for the the legislation you want to pass. And well, so the last part I want to say, I don't want to take too much time, but the last part I'll say is part of being a big tent party is voting blue no matter who that candidate is. So I'm from, I vote in Colorado's 8th congressional district. It's one of the most competitive districts. We had a primary with three people. One of them won. I cared about who it was going to be before June 30th, but, right on July, I'm going to start mobilizing.
3: You're
4: going
3: to vote for that
4: Democrat.
3: For the winner of that. Yeah, Aditya, thank you very much for that. Jamal, you know, it does make me wonder, though, when he talks about how you've got to have, your proposal might not work everywhere. Hearing El-Sayed talk about Medicare for All, that's going to require the support of not just a few of his colleagues if he becomes a senator, but like 60 of them in order to get something like that through. That's a tall ask. You've got to have support across the country for something like that. Can you really promise that in a campaign when it's going to take so much to get something like that done?
5: You know, first of all, so many things have been happening so fast that I never thought I'd see in politics. So I can't say what will happen and what won't. I think one thing you have to do as a politician is set people's minds toward the horizon. And so you put a marker out there and say where you want to go. Doesn't mean you're going to get there tomorrow. Doesn't mean you're going to get there in the next year or two. But it does mean everybody's going to start moving in that direction. I mean, we didn't really think that we were going to see the erosion of or the elimination of Roe v. Wade. But the Republicans worked at it for generations until they got a Supreme Court majority that would take away Roe v. Wade from women and the right to abortion on a federal level. So I think you got to set that marker out there. And on that note, I'd rather see 13. I think we are maybe up to 13 Supreme Court justices. We got maybe that's the way for us to go. And it's something we're not going to do again in the next year or two. But it might be something over the next few years people come around to.
3: Expand the court. You'd like to see them expand the court. Yeah. We'll see what happens there. Michael is in Jacksonville, North Carolina. Michael, what about you? How would you change the party?
6: Well, real quick. So I'm a Republican, but I haven't voted for any Democrats, or I haven't voted for any Republicans since 2018. You know, Trump's corruption and all those issues. But getting back to the point here, the ground is fertile for a pretty strong shift to more progressive themes, and I think you'll see candidates able to win with more progressive platforms. I think, for example, Mamdani, Abu al-Sayed, I think he'll beat Mike Rogers. You know, these two gentlemen are, you know, they're brilliant guys, and you know, we would call them technocrats. You know, if we're looking at a foreign government, you know, they're high skilled communicators, and they're smart guys. You know, with smart policies. So I think
3: as a former or like current Republican who hasn't voted for Republicans in a while, you would support somebody like that, even though they're more progressive.
6: Hello, yeah, I think I lost you.
3: No, I was just saying, would you, or does the fact that you're a lifelong Republican make you any less willing to support somebody like that?
6: I would vote for somebody like Mamdani or Syed over any Republican candidate because the Republican Party has just become completely untethered and corrupt. I mean, it's
3: Michael, let me go to our guests here. Harry Sisson, as you hear that, do you think that the Democrats should be trying right now to reach out to disaffected Republicans like Michael there across the country? Is that going to be part of the strategy that you think they should do in this upcoming election?
7: Yeah, I think it has to be. I don't think we should ever just be comfortable in our side and think that, oh, our voters are going to show up and everybody, all the Democrats are going to vote, so we're going to be okay. I think we should always be making an effort to make inroads with people who maybe feel disaffected and disillusioned with the Republican Party, with Donald Trump at the helm and kind of everybody in the government kind of signing off on what he does. And so that has to be part of the strategy. And I really am kind of shocked by the caller. He said he was from North Carolina. Is that right?
3: Yeah, that's right.
7: Yeah, a North Carolina lifelong Republican who says he would vote for Mamdani or al-Sayed, I think that is a really good representation of where the Republicans have brought this country and how so many, kind of regardless of political affiliation, are really just frustrated with how things are going.
3: Let me go to Renita, who is an independent calling in from rural Wisconsin. Renita, what about you? How would you change the Democratic Party?
8: Hi, thank you for my call. I believe the leadership needs to change within the party to begin with.
3: Okay.
8: And my example here is in Wisconsin. Next week we have our primary voting, and as we see Francesca Hung, who is a Democratic Socialist, she's rising in the polls, her popularity is climbing. She's obviously just energizing a grassroots campaign. And we had Crowley, who had stepped out of the race. He had withdrawn. And then as Francesca's popularity was gaining and growing, all of a sudden Crowley reenters the race, and immediately our Governor Evers, immediately endorsed Crowley. So if that doesn't send a message that the establishment wants to keep the status quo, it's disappointing to see that come from our governor.
3: Does it make you, did it change your vote at all that the governor is supporting not Hong but Crowley?
8: No, it didn't. Even though I have voted Democratic, I'm going to say the majority of my life, really, I have been voting the lesser of two evils. That's how I sit. And I'm not pleased with the leadership of either party. So, but as I see this, No, I myself, I'm either leaning for Francesca Hung or Kelda Royes, who both of them have more progressive ideals. Yeah. And if anything, it just it builds that, you know, the discontent and the anger yeah. toward that feeling of establishment trying to guide us into here's who you should vote for. And to me, a primary is about letting the people speak and show what they want.
3: Right. Marinita, a great point. And Jamal, I want to go to you on that because this is, didn't Gretchen Whitmer endorse Haley Stevens in Michigan before that primary? And then, of course, we remember what happened after Joe Biden dropped out and everybody very quickly put Kamala Harris into that position. There wasn't a primary. What do you think about that? Should the party leaders get involved in these races or should they stand back and let the people decide?
5: It's helpful for the party leaders to let the people decide. For the most part, you know, sometimes some people are so far outside the mainstream that you want to step up and say something and say yes or no. I think what happened in Michigan was when the governor endorsed Haley Stevens, when some of the senators endorsed Haley Stevens, when you started to see the party machinery come around her, it actually made Abdul El-Sayed's point. He said that she's an institutional Democrat. She's not going to make change. And then all the institutional Democrats came out and supported her. They were basically making his fundamental point. But, you know, for her perspective, maybe that was all she had to run with. And so that's what she wanted to do. But for the people who wanted change, he was clearly the voice of change. And that's what they got when they elected him.
3: Hmm. Let's get to Michael in Houston, Texas. Michael, go ahead.
9: Hi. Thanks for taking my call. I think the Democratic Party should change and disassociate from corporations. And a good example is the ACA. It was written by insurance companies, and as they lose their subsidies, premiums doubled. You know, I mean, what percentage of my income should go towards my health insurance? I don't know. I don't think it's 25%, but I mean, 10%, 12%, maybe. Yeah. Also, move away from the idea of a progressive agenda. Make it a common sense agenda. Label it the people's agenda, a people's platform. And get rid of campaign finance. Introduce term limits. You know, make it a party for the people.
3: Yeah, very interesting points, Michael. Thank you. Harry was nodding when you said the common sense agenda.
7: Yeah, I mean... I think at the end of the day, if you were to go out on the street right now and stop a bunch of random Americans and ask them, do you agree with much of what he just said? I think a lot of them would say yes. Like, yeah, I think, you know, term limits. We have, you know, 84-year-old McConnell who's been missing for 50 days and now has just got back to his house and he's been receiving a salary. I think people are pretty
3: allegedly
7: frustrated.
3: Allegedly.
7: About
3: we have not seen him in the hospital. I don't know.
7: That's a good point. There's a key word there. Allegedly, he has returned to his home, even though no cameras, no photos or anything saw him do it. Or like, should we get a lot of this money out of politics? Should someone like Elon Musk be able to change elections just because he's a trillionaire, or should I say former trillionaire? I know that gets to him. I think a lot of people would say probably not. We probably don't want that. And I think if the Democrats just speak to these things and speak authentically about these things and saying, hey, we're right here with you. We are common sense. We want to work for you. I think we'll be very, very successful.
3: Mm. I want to get to a couple more calls while we have them because they've all been really interesting. Pam is in Bettendorf, Iowa. Pam, go ahead. What do you think? How should the Democratic Party change?
10: Hey, thanks. Oh, thanks for taking my call. I am very disappointed with the leadership that Hakeem and Chuck have shown in the Congress. The strongly worded letters, what do? And their support of Israel and the money, you know, Chuck Schumer saying, oh, I want Israel to get all the money they need. No. You're a lot of people. I live in Iowa, which is pretty red, and I hang out with mainly, you know, independent or Democratic thinkers. But a lot of people are not happy with that position. It's like Israel has free health care. Look at our mess. So, and I've been pretty disappointed with a lot of the Democrats' lack of courage. Living in Iowa, I could go on a rant for a while about the DNC putting their thumb on the scale in primaries. You know, it's like, let the people pick. We have a primary for a reason. Shoo-shoo, you know, don't put your, you know, when they give a candidate way more money months ahead when there's you know, say one Senate race, I think we had, do we have four or five? Anyway, we had a lot of candidates running for the primary to go to Senate. And
3: Pam, let me ask you a question.
10: Everybody
3: Pam.
10: I talk to, we always, go ahead.
3: Yeah, let me just ask you this. Do you think that the Democrats should be moving more towards the center or more towards the left?
10: Oh, towards the left, please. You know, it's like people complain about Mondami. I'm like, free childcare? How do you not like that? Your streets fixed sooner? How do you not like that? You're getting the snow plowed sooner in the winter? How do you not like that? And you're mostly just calling Mondami you show your Islamophobia, you show your racism. You know, I haven't seen many real critiques of him. There's a lot of name calling. There's a lot of saying he's a communist.
3: Let me ask Jamal what he thinks about what you're saying here. I guess the overarching thing there is, like, we don't want to send money overseas. We need to spend it on things here, which gets to the whole affordability and kind of Medicare for all and all of that.
5: It does. You know, even among my most pro-Israel friends, they still are really unhappy with Bibi Netanyahu and the Netanyahu government's prosecution of the war in Gaza and what's happened over the last couple of years. October 7th was a tragedy. What's happened since October 7th has been a tragedy. And I think most people want it to stop. That is the place where Democrats all come together. So regardless of where you are on any other issue, if you can say the Netanyahu government needs to stop and we should not be funding the Netanyahu government's attacks on Gazans and on people in the region, I think you get a pretty big majority of Americans who would say, amen, let's do that. We got to stop that. And so the trick for politicians, though, is to try to tell those stories, to bring those coalitions together in a way that is going to make sense to people, and then talk about the real impact that's happening for Americans. We're spending money abroad instead of spending money at home. The president and his friends are getting rich while everybody else is getting poor. Gas prices are going up. Grocery prices are going up. Personal savings is going down. Credit card delinquency is going up. Those are the things that people really want to talk about and care about, and Democrats have got to be on those kind of messages.
3: All right. In our final moment here, I want to ask each of you something that I'm really fascinated to find out what you're going to say here, which is, I will start with you, Harry. Who do you think the Democrats should nominate for president in 2028?
11: Oh, wow.
7: Oh, man. Oh, man.
5: You should have started with Tolliver. When was Tom Tolliver?
11: Yeah, I was going to say Jamal.
7: That's a good question. We're very far away. I will preface my answer by saying that, but I think I am genuinely impressed with so many different Democrats who are kind of flirting with the idea. So I've met Gavin Newsom in person. I hosted his book tour stop here in New York City, and when I met him, he was fantastic behind the scenes. He was fantastic on stage, and I think he's someone who really cares and will be a fighter in office. I also love someone like AOC, who's a little bit more left than Gavin Newsom, but I also think really cares about people, and that's kind of my main.
3: You gave me two. And you gave Jamal like a minute to think about what his answer was going to be. So go ahead, Jamal.
5: I spend a lot of time on this. We run a podcast called Trailblaze. We've been talking about 2028 all year. It was the first podcast to talk about 2028 all the time. So me and my co-host, Matt Butler. So I think, here's my small list. Mark Kelly, the senator from Arizona, is incredibly compelling to me. Who doesn't love an astronaut, right? Gabby Giffords is first lady. That's one of the most poetic stories America could ever tell. And then when you add someone else like Andy Beshear from Kentucky, I feel like he's somebody that we take a look at only because if people are really sick of Donald Trump, they may be looking to put water on that MAGA fire. And Andy Beshear may be one of those people. And my last one is going to be Alyssa Slotkin. I think Alyssa Slotkin from Michigan. Wow. If you watch Alyssa Slotkin in person or you see her on television, she is just an amazing, amazing candidate if she decides to get in. I don't know what happens with any of these candidates, but that's my short list. And Gavin Newsom, I think, is the one who understands the most how to campaign in this modern era, so I would keep him on the list.
3: All right, so four from Jamal. That's political strategist Jamal Simmons. You've also been speaking with political commentator Harry Sisson. Thanks so much to both of you.
5: Thank you. It's a pleasure.
7: Thank you.
3: And next week, we're going to be taking this question to the other side of the aisle to ask what should change about the Republican Party. And one more thing, if you want your voice featured on an upcoming special, we're fast approaching the 25th anniversary of 9/11. We want to know what 9/11 means to you now. Our number, 844-464-3353. Leave us a message. I'm Jeremy Hobson, and I will talk to you soon.

0: 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Agreement over federal food aid. States with high error rates will have to partially fund the Supplemental Nutrition Assistance Program starting in 2027. Republicans offered a one-year delay, but Democrats wanted to be sure states with the highest error rates would not be exempt from penalties. Republican Senator and Chair John Bozeman says delaying the farm bill would hurt farmers.
1: We're holding hostage our farm community. When you take livestock out of it, this is one of the poorest industries right now in America. We're charged to help them, and right now we're not able to do that because of this.
0: Congress has until September 30th to pass a new version or extend the current one before it expires. 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
3: From NPR and WBUR, I'm Deborah Becker in Boston.
4: And I'm Scott Tong in Washington, D.C. This is Here and Now. President Trump got some good news today. Republican Senator Bill Cassidy of Louisiana will support Trump's nomination of Todd Blanche for Attorney General. So it looks like Republicans have the votes to push this through.
3: But he got some bad news today, too, from a federal appeals court that ordered the administration to halt construction of the White House ballroom. The economic news wasn't great either. The Labor Department reported today that the U.S. unexpectedly lost 23,000 jobs in July, less than 3 months out from the midterms. Our Friday Politics Roundtable joins us now. Darlene Superville is a White House reporter for the Associated Press. Hello, Darlene.
5: Hi, thanks for having me.
3: Also, Scott Wong, senior congressional reporter for NBC News. Hi, Scott.
6: Hello.
3: So, Darlene, to you first, the ballroom. A federal appeals court put a halt to construction. So what are we supposed to take away from that, do you think?
5: Well, the takeaway is that he should have gone to Congress before he tore down the East Wing. The ruling says that Congress needs to approve the construction, and that's something the president didn't do. And that was the basis of the lawsuit that was filed by the National Trust for Historic Preservation. Their argument all along was that Congress and the public and various commissions in D.C. needed to weigh in on the project before the first, you know, jackhammer was plugged in.
3: Mm-hmm. So what happens from here?
5: The president issued a Truth Social post a few minutes ago, and it sounds like he and the administration are going to appeal. He said this unjust decision must be overturned by the Supreme Court in its entirety. So it sounds like an appeal to me.
4: And indeed, Darlene, as you say, this ruling is paused for 14 days to give the White House time to appeal to the Supreme Court. So we'll watch that on the ballroom to Congress, Scott. And to Todd Blanche, Republican senators had held up his nomination over concerns of weaponizing the DOJ and that fund to pay President Trump's allies, among other things. Now we have news from Senator Cassidy giving Todd Blanche enough votes, it appears, in the full Senate. So if and when he's confirmed, what will that allow him to do?
6: Well, Todd Blanche is President Trump's former personal attorney, and this is... Yeah. This was one of the major concerns from Cassidy and others like Tom Tillis and John Cornyn over these last several months. And so there still is this concern on Capitol Hill, even among Republicans. Two will be voting no on Blanche, Lisa Murkowski and Susan Collins, that Todd Blanche will just, you know, provide, a cover for President Trump, that he will not serve as a check, that he will not be an independent attorney general from the President of the United States, his former boss. And so this is what we will be watching in these months to come. It does look like he will be getting confirmed as soon as today as Congress departs on their recess. But this is a major concern from Republicans and Democrats alike.
3: And we mentioned this poor jobs report issued this morning, a loss of about 23,000 jobs in July. And there's also a

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2: This is Science Friday. I'm Flora Lichtman. Later in the hour, the struggle to get up and moving and why it matters. But first, in nature, enzymes are the catalysts that make much of biology work. They jumpstart chemical reactions that either wouldn't happen or would happen super slowly. They do a lot of basic biological jobs, breaking down food, building other molecules, extracting energy. But what if we could harness evolution to engineer designer enzymes that do other jobs, specific jobs that benefit us? Putting that idea into practice changed the game for chemistry and earned Dr. Frances Arnold the Nobel Prize in 2018. She called it directed evolution. And this is really big. Today, thousands of labs use these methods to coax enzymes into doing things no one had ever thought of. Dr. Frances Arnold is a professor at Caltech, and we'll hear about where she sees this approach going in the future and her own personal evolution, the evolution that brought her into science. Welcome to Science Friday, Dr. Arnold.
3: Oh, thank you so much, Flora. I'm thrilled to be here.
2: Okay, in our intro, we described enzymes as catalysts that make biology work. I know they're near and dear to you. Do you have a more poetic way of thinking about them?
3: Poetic? Well, I think about them as the transformation agents of the whole natural world. It's enzymes that take carbon dioxide and sunlight and simple starting materials and build trees and human beings and flowers and birds. They're amazing. They're the best chemists on the planet.
2: When we talk about directed evolution, should I be thinking about this like enzyme breeding, but like instead of a chihuahua, you're making, you know, a tiny adorable protein?
3: Well, I think of it that way. It is a way to explain that we have been modifying the biological world at the level of DNA for ages, making strange things like chihuahuas that wouldn't be found naturally, but for some reason human beings find them charming or useful. So why not use that same very powerful process of directing the evolution, which is what breeding is, of enzymes to make what we want?
2: I want to get into this a little bit. I mean, let's say you wanted to create an enzyme that's like a stain remover. Can you create conditions that make a stain removing enzyme more likely? Or is it more like trial and error and you find one that gets a little bit better at stain removing and then you breed that one? How does it work?
3: Well, you're right, Flora. It's a process of incremental change. You don't get a whole new enzyme at once, although that may be coming. But what we do is we start with something that has a little bit of the property that you're interested in. Let's take your example of stain remover. If you start with an enzyme that has a little bit of capability to remove stains, but doesn't work in the presence of bleach and doesn't like your laundry machine, for example, then we can breed in or evolve in those desirable properties one step at a time.
2: And to do that, you take the gene that makes that enzyme and you put it in a living organism? Is that how that works?
3: Well, for example, bacteria are wonderful translators of genetic material, of DNA, into enzymes. They can read DNA and spit out the enzymes wonderfully. So we use that capability, like a bag of reagents, basically, of bacteria to make all the mutant enzymes that we'll program in. And then we search through those bacteria to find the ones that harbor the great stain-removing enzyme.
2: And how do you sort of determine the winner? Like, are you putting these

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2: 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It's 3:45. You're listening to All Things Considered on WNIJ. I'm Susan Stevens. Most people may think of swimsuits and evening gowns when it comes to a pageant, but one DeKalb woman won a crown that represents something deeper for her. She plans to use this platform to help spread mental health awareness, and Yvonne Booz has her story.
3: Alaysia Gonzalez Gerardo is a wife and mother of four, but this year she earned the title Mrs. Illinois 2026. She grew up in Aurora, then later moved to Montgomery. She now lives in DeKalb. She says she wanted to do new things this year. She came across a Facebook post for Mrs. Illinois United America by United Crown America. This isn't your typical pageant. It's done online. There are different divisions from toddlers to those over 40, both single and married.
4: I am in the MRS division, so I submitted the application for Illinois, and they ended up deciding that, you know, they liked my headshot, they liked the questions that I answered, so they ended up picking me.
3: When Gerardo was 12, she competed in the National America Miss Pageant, where she was the runner-up. She was going to compete nationally, but her family had other financial obligations. Gerardo left the pageant life behind and continued with her journey, but she says something felt different as she transitioned into her teenage years. She dealt with some traumatic things during that time. One was the murder of her uncle. Then, when she was 16, she got pregnant, but wasn't allowed to keep the baby.
4: I feel, in a way, it was kind of like a forced abortion, and dealing with two losses and trying to grieve from those losses at the same time, I feel like it definitely enhanced the negative behaviors of my mental illness.
3: An illness she didn't realize she had at the time. She found herself in a relationship when she was 17. The guy wanted to end it. She says she left school and told him she didn't want to live anymore. He told the dean's office and the police got involved. After that incident, Gerardo was taken to the mental health facility. She was diagnosed with bipolar disorder and put on medication. Several years later, Gerardo found out that the original diagnosis wasn't correct. She had court-mandated therapy. Gerardo told the therapist she thought she was dealing with borderline personality disorder.
4: It was my manager at the time at my job. She told me that she had it, and I asked her to explain, you know, what it looks like, and she ended up explaining it to me. And I'm like, oh my God, like these are the exact same symptoms that I'm having.
3: Gerardo met with a psychologist, and that is when she was formally diagnosed with borderline personality disorder. But how could someone mix up the two disorders?
5: What's kind of confusing, too, is they're both BPDs.
3: That's Suzanne Deggs-White. She's a professor and chair of the Department of Counseling and Higher Education at Northern Illinois University. She explains the difference between bipolar disorder and borderline personality disorder.
5: With bipolar disorder, there's more of that swing between manic phases and then depressive phases, and it's kind of much more a mood disorder, where borderline is more of a disorder kind of thinking and how people think about things.
3: Gerardo gives a personal example.
4: Maybe like somebody cancels plans. Now I'm thinking, oh, they hate me. They don't want to be my friend anymore. Like, and then I start pushing them away before I feel like they could hurt me or push me away.
3: Gerardo says she was also sexually abused as a toddler. Dex White says something like this can trigger borderline personality disorder. Gerardo says she wants to educate as many people as possible about the disorder, and holding the title of Mrs. Illinois gives her the platform to do so.
4: If I can educate one person about my diagnosis and help them understand themselves a little better, I feel like my mission is complete.
3: Gerardo is taking medication and says she's doing well. She says her purpose in life is to heal people. She wanted to figure out how she could continue to do this and at the same time make a decent living to help support her family.
4: The answer that just kept coming up over and over again was nursing.
3: Gerardo will start the nursing program at Kishwaukee College in the fall. She also plans to compete for the Mrs. United America title. In DeKalb, I'm Yvonne Booz.
2: And I'm Susan Stevens. This is WNIJ. And coming up in the next half hour of All Things Considered, in 2020, a black teenager was shot dead shortly after joining a protest movement. Another young man who was in the car that night speaks out.
6: I'm laying there thinking I'm going to die. Like, you know, these bullets are like whizzing over my head and going through these seats.
0: This is All Things Considered from NPR News. I'm Mary Louise Kelly.
7: And I'm Elsa Chang. Prediction market sites like Kalshi and Polymarket have turned the world into a casino. The companies allow bets on movie reviews, the president's words, conflicts in the Middle East, elections, and so much more. But now, they are introducing betting on clinical trials, where the lives of patients are on the line. As NPR's Bobby Allen reports, it's put the industry on the defensive amid growing pushback from researchers and patients.
8: As a soon-to-be seventh grader, Joshua Pedersen's son is like many kids his age.
9: The thing I'm looking forward to most in seventh grade is lunch, and the thing I'm looking forward to least is everything else.
8: One of his passions is art, but he doesn't take classes. He likes teaching himself.
9: I like drawing scary stuff and robots because I think scary stuff and robots are cool.
8: 2 years ago, his family, who lives in Boston, had a nightmare scenario. They found a lump on their son's side that turned out to be cancer. After months of grueling chemotherapy and radiation, he was declared cancer-free. But then, the cancer returned. So Pedersen entered his son into a clinical trial for a novel treatment. He asked that his son's name be withheld to discuss his medical condition. Not long after, Pedersen read on the news that prediction market sites Kalshi and Polymarket are allowing people to bet on the outcome of clinical trials and whether the Food and Drug Administration will approve new medications.
10: What seemed to be missed in the CEO statements was the fact that there were going to be patients on the other side of these bets.
8: People will bet or lose money based on the success or failure of a clinical trial.
10: A clinical trial failing is a more sanitized euphemism for people are going to suffer. People are going to die.
8: Billions of dollars are bet every week on these lightly regulated sites. And clinical trials are the latest area where the industry is raising ethical questions. Kalshi says such bets will provide a new source of information about which drugs will get approved and which clinical trials will show promising results, helping investors decide what new drugs to fund. David Tai isn't so sure. He runs clinical trials at a biotech company in the San Francisco Bay Area. He started an online petition pushing for such betting to be banned. To him, the prospect of betting gives those involved with a clinical trial a reason to manipulate the results.
11: If we were running a trial for an oncology drug that requires an infusion.
8: Tai says the lab technicians, couriers, pharmacists, and others involved in trials could be motivated to make money on a prediction market site.
11: A pharmacist who had placed the bet saying that it's going to work well or doesn't work well could obviously adjust the infusion rate, could adjust the storage temperature of the drug. They can change any of these number of variables that can obviously have a direct impact to how the trial and the data and the patient safety would come out.
8: Kalshi says the company is putting up safeguards to ensure anyone part of the research process would not be able to bet. But Tai isn't confident that would catch everyone. And neither is Pedersen, who argues the markets obscure the patients who have the most at stake.
10: That's one of the things that has struck me about these platforms is that they're flashy and they're gamified in such a way that you're often kind of distanced from the real cost.
8: Polymarket declined the comment. Kalshi says it is offering bets on late-stage clinical trials where participants have already been chosen. And it says it won't allow betting on markets where all trial subjects are minors, but that could change. And if it does, Pedersen says, wondering if the researchers in the trial are motivated by prediction market profits will add to his anxieties and the burden his son is already carrying.
10: The weight on him And what he's being asked to do and what he's being asked to endure is already so much.
8: His hope is that Kelsey and Polymarket stop letting speculators place bets that clinical trials won't succeed. Because, he says, people shouldn't be rooting for an experimental medicine to fail just so they can make money. Bobby Allen, NPR News.
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0: For Grateful Dead fans, this week is known as the Days Between, marking the days between the anniversaries of the birth and death of Jerry Garcia. Now, the band has not officially existed since 1995, but their fans, Deadheads, still find ways to get together and enjoy the songs. As part of a series from NPR Music about the legacy of the Grateful Dead, Isabella Gomez Sarmiento went to see how fans stay connected.
13: You might know Andy Cohen as a TV personality and host of the late night show Watch What Happens Live. But another key thing about him? His love for the Grateful Dead. Cohen went to his first Dead concert in 1986. He was a teenager, so he convinced his mom to let him drive from St. Louis, Missouri to Alpine Valley, Wisconsin for a show and then sleep in his car after.
14: It was a formative experience for me in my life, and it was one of the building blocks of who I am in a significant way.
13: CJ Smith is from a different generation. He's 23 years old. Earlier this summer, he drove 10 hours from Eugene, Oregon, to a Grateful Dead tribute show in Monte Rio, California. He says his parents met following the Grateful Dead.
15: Being young, I kind of like owe it to them to try to keep that going and keep bringing out people. Every show I always go to, I always try to get more of my friends to come out, try to get more people on the scene. And I feel like once they come out once, they just want to keep coming back.
13: At that same show in Monte Rio, Mark Pearl was sitting on a grassy field just a few feet away. He's 82, and he's been a Deadhead for decades.
16: To me, it's the people are more important than the music. We're here for the people.
13: It's the collective community of being a Grateful Dead fan, getting together, listening to the music in a big group that he still cherishes the most. And that's true for new Deadheads too. 23-year-old Tyler Goodmore discovered the Grateful Dead last year through a friend she made at a Santana concert. She never saw an original Grateful Dead member perform. But now, she listens to the band every day. In June, she went to see Dead cover band Mason's Children play in Brooklyn.
17: And so shows like this really bring everyone together, so it's really nice. I just met someone today, and she lives in New York, and it's like I get to go to concerts with her, you know? Like, it's super fun.
13: Pete Shapiro owns the Brooklyn Bowl, the venue where Mason's Children played. Shapiro went to his first Grateful Dead show in 1993. Now, his whole career is dedicated to promoting live music and jam band culture.
18: I think it's that openness, you know, that Deadheads and fans of this music have, and it's that exploratory nature that is still going today. And I don't think it'll ever shut off.
13: Andy Cohen is in the same boat. He's planning to go to a Dead cover band show before the summer is over.
14: I don't care if it's a bunch of teenagers playing the music. I don't care who's playing it. As long as the music's playing, I'll seek it out with whoever will come with me.
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13: Isabella Gomez Sarmiento, NPR News.
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22: There was some speculation, oh, it's the World Cup driving up leisure and hospitality. 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
7: Disappointing news from the Labor Department, a second month in a row where the jobs report came in weaker than expected.
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7: I'm Elsa Chang.
23: And I'm Mary Louise Kelly. Ahead, President Trump is increasingly confronting a question that's haunted past presidents: how a war that has gone on longer than predicted can reshape a presidency.
7: Also, a new series from NPR's embedded podcast, The Seattle Times and KUOW, about the unsolved killing of a black teenager.
24: You know, anything that anybody will ever tell you that knew my son, he's respectable, he's caring, and he's supportive.
23: And with about 1 month left of summer, we ask, have you done all the things you wanted?
7: We ask our staff that very question after this news.
0: Live from NPR News in Washington, I'm Janine Herbst. President Trump's embattled nominee for attorney general will likely squeak by in his Senate confirmation. As NPR's Barbara Sprunt reports, Todd Blanche is getting key support from Louisiana Republican Senator Bill Cassidy.
25: Acting Attorney General Todd Blanche has been facing an increasingly uphill battle in his Senate confirmation. Republican Senators Lisa Murkowski of Alaska and Susan Collins of Maine both are opposing his nomination, which meant all eyes were on Senator Cassidy of Louisiana. Cassidy said he had concerns over Blanche's judgment and how politicized the department has become, but ultimately said he'll support him.
26: The choice is not between perfection and Mr. Blanche. It is between Mr. Blanche and another acting attorney general who may not run the department effectively under President Trump and who indeed may not be as good as Mr. Blanche.
25: Cassidy's support gives Blanche the votes he'll need for confirmation and is a major win for the White House. Barbara Sprunt, NPR News, Washington.
0: The wait continues for a Supreme Court ruling on whether the Trump administration can resume carrying out key parts of the president's executive order to limit voting by mail in the midterm election. NPR's Hansi Lo Wang reports another ruling on Trump's order may come soon from a lower court.
27: A federal judge in Boston is considering a request to block the U.S. Postal Service from carrying out President Trump's directives across the country. American Civil Liberties Union's Sophia Lynn Lakin helped file the request.
28: Changing the rules of the game at this point in time in such a significant manner does nothing to ensure confidence in the election this November and would only create chaos and confusion for voters.
27: Trump's order calls for USPS, which is a financial supporter of NPR, to get lists of eligible voters from states and deliver mail and ballots only to people on those lists. The president has said he issued this order to stop illegal voting by non-U.S. citizens, a problem that many studies have found to be extremely rare. The Supreme Court is now considering Trump's request to pause an earlier ruling that blocks implementation of the policy in the 23 states plus Washington, D.C. that sued over the order. Hansi Lo Wang, NPR News.
0: A federal appeals court has blocked construction on the White House ballroom, saying Congress needs to give the green light. NPR's Rachel Treisman has more.
29: A three-judge panel Friday ruled that building a White House ballroom is a question for Congress, not, quote, a matter for executive self-help. That's a win for the historic preservation nonprofit that sued the administration back in December after it demolished the east wing of the White House to build a $400 million ballroom. The ruling halts further above-ground construction, but does not take effect for 2 weeks to give the Trump administration time to appeal the decision to the Supreme Court. President Trump immediately said that it will. Rachel Treisman, NPR News.
2: Crude oil prices lower by the close. 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
12: 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This is NPR.
2: This is WNIJ. I'm Susan Stevens. Signatures have begun to be collected by local veterans for a petition of no confidence in the leadership of the Veterans Assistance Commission of Winnebago County. The signatures are being collected in response to repeated leadership and staff turnover and concerns about services for veterans. The petition also alleges the commission spent only 8% of its approved budget during part of 2025 while reducing or suspending some services. Organizers plan to present the petition at the Veterans Assistance Commission meeting next Wednesday, August 12th at 555 North Court Street in Rockford. The U.S. Fish and Wildlife Service recently announced it will conduct a year-long study to see if the Plains spotted skunk belongs on the threatened or endangered species list. Macy Byers has the story.
1: Even the most dedicated wildlife watchers of the Great Plains may have never seen the Plains spotted skunk. The nocturnal squirrel-sized creature lives in prairies and forests and does a handstand when it's threatened. Prairie restoration organization Grasslands Unlimited submitted the petition asking federal officials to consider endangerment status. Executive Director Trevor Pellerite says the group filed a lawsuit after the agency was slow to act.
3: It's not any more or less important than any other species. If we want healthy ecosystems, then all of the animals that evolved to be a part of that ecosystem have to be protected.
1: He says if the plain spotted skunk does gain endangered status, it could bring more conservation attention to the species. I'm Macy Byers, Harvest Public Media.
2: And Governor J.B. Pritzker signed new legislation today aimed at closing gaps in women's health care and protecting survivors of domestic violence. One bill expands protection orders to include digital harassment like location tracking, messaging, and non-consensual, digitally altered sexual images. It also removes barriers for survivors seeking orders of protection by allowing virtual hearings. This is WNIJ. I'm Susan Stevens.
7: This is All Things Considered from NPR News. I'm Elsa Chang in Culver City, California.
23: And I'm Mary Louise Kelly in Washington. The U.S. job market is suffering a summer slowdown. A report from the Labor Department this morning shows employers cut more than 20,000 jobs in July. That's sobering news at a time when polls show many Americans are already feeling gloomy about the economy. NPR's Scott Horsley joins us. Hey, Scott.
4: Hi, Mary Louise.
23: Isn't this, the second month in a row that the jobs report has been weaker than expected?
4: Yeah, it is. So a market that was already sluggish has now shifted into reverse. Retailers and insurance companies cut jobs last month. Even healthcare, which had been a reliable source of job growth, saw weaker hiring in July than earlier in the year.

0: You're listening to All Things Considered on WNIJ. Good afternoon. I'm Susan Stevens. On a new Teacher's Lounge podcast, WNIJ's education reporter Peter Medlin sat down with Tracy Pozzotto. Pozzotto. She just retired from teaching kindergarten at Little John Elementary in DeKalb.
1: I think the biggest thing that hit, like, I'm not coming back, is when the person that is taking my position, I told her, I said, you know what, I'm cleaning things out. As soon as I have a cupboard empty or a drawer empty, I'll put a label on it and you can start moving your stuff in so you don't have to spend the whole summer doing that. And I think what it really hit is, like, I'm standing there teaching with kids and I'm, you know, she's coming in my room and putting things in the cupboard. And I think, oh my gosh. And I told her to, you know, I did, but I was like, oh, this isn't my room anymore. This has been my room for a long time and I'm not coming back. You walk out for the last time, you know, it's kind of, and Little John has a tradition. It's.
2: I saw the video.
1: Oh gosh. Oh, not
2: they posted
1: video.
2: It on Facebook. This isn't, this
1: oh,
2: me.
1: Man. Well, there's a couple of them. So the walkthrough thing, that was kind of funny. I don't know if you saw.
2: You had a sash and a crown
1: I
2: on.
1: I did. The tradition is that when somebody retires at 3:30, all of the staff gathers and we walk them out to their car. And so that was kind of emotional.
2: One of the amazing things about my mom teaching kindergarten too, right? Every single day when she gets home, there's something super funny that happens.
1: Yes.
2: Some kind of absurd story of something happened.
1: Yes.
2: I read one of them that you have talked about before that was about you telling your students about a trip to Washington, D.C.
1: Oh, my goodness.
2: Can you tell that story?
1: I had gone to Washington, D.C. We went to Ford's Theater, my husband and I did. And, you know, I took some pictures of all this and I thought, I mean, everywhere I went, Jay was like, really, you have to take a picture? I'm like, no, I can probably use it. Like, I can show it to the kids. And, you know, February rolls around. We're learning about Abraham Lincoln. And I was telling the kids, you know, I was in the theater where Abraham Lincoln was shot. And I showed in the picture. I was like, this was the balcony he was on. And I was down here. And that night, I get a text from this kid's mom, who she was just hilarious. And she's like, wow, Tracy, so you were alive in 1865. And I go, what are you talking about? And she said, well, Bryce came home and was telling us all about Abraham Lincoln and how he was the president and he got shot in the theater and the guy jumped on the stage. And she said, how do you know this? And he said, well, Mrs. Pozzotto was there. And she goes, wait, what do you mean? And he's like, no, she had pictures. And I thought, oh my goodness, I had to go back and go, honey, you know what? I may look old, but I'm really not that old.
2: For the past couple of years, you've been also doing dual language.
1: Mm-hmm. Love it. It involves taking two classes, and we'll call class A, it has to have an equal number of English speakers and Spanish speakers. So mm-hmm. Let's just say there's 20 kids in the class, 10 are English, 10 are Spanish. Class B, same thing, 10 are English, 10 are Spanish. Class A would start their day with me. I teach only in English. And then class B starts their day, spends the morning in Spanish, and that teacher only speaks to them in Spanish. Lunchtime, then they flip. My absolute favorite part is the way that these children bond and their friendships. They're like best friends with somebody that they don't speak the same language yet, and they have this purpose for learning. Like, I want to be able to invite my friend over, so I have to learn how to say that, or I want to ask my friend to play with this with me.
2: That's beautiful.
1: You know? It brings tears to your eyes, really.

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2: 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Thanks so much for joining us. I'm Susan Stevens. And coming up a little later.
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2: and WNIJ. To win the Senate race in Maine, both candidates need the support of an especially powerful voting bloc.
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2: Coming up, what women on the campaign trail in Maine say are the most important issues to them. 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I'm Susan Stevens. President Trump signed two executive orders targeting birthright citizenship and birth tourism. The latter's an issue that Trump has raised for years, and we'll dig into just what birth tourism is. And then on Marketplace at 5:30, the theme of this week has been jobs data, and it's ending, unfortunately, on a low note, breaking down the current employment situation and what it means for the Fed, along with the rest of the week's economic news.
0: Live from NPR News in Washington, I'm Janine Herbst. President Trump is once again threatening to fire Federal Reserve Governor Lisa Cook over unproven allegations of mortgage fraud. NPR Scott Horsley reports the move comes just over a month after the Supreme Court blocked Trump's earlier bid to remove Cook.
7: The White House is demanding that Lisa Cook respond to allegations that she made false statements on mortgage applications. Those charges were first raised by Trump ally William Pulte, who oversees mortgage giants Fannie Mae and Freddie Mac. Cook has denied any wrongdoing, and her attorney says the allegations are baseless and promised to fight them in court. Trump's earlier effort to oust Cook came at a time when the president was waging a wider campaign to pressure the Fed to lower interest rates. By design, the central bank's supposed to be insulated from that kind of pressure. The Supreme Court ruled 5-4 back in June that presidents can only remove Fed governors for cause, a test the White House has yet to meet. Scott Horsley, NPR News, Washington.
0: The race for U.S. Senate in Maine is poised to be one of the most competitive of the midterms. It's a choice between incumbent Republican Susan Collins and Democrat Troy Jackson. But as NPR's Elena Moore reports, to win in November, candidates need the support of one especially powerful voting bloc, Maine women.
8: Maine voters have a history of splitting their tickets. Susan Collins is proof of that, winning in years where Democrats have also carried the state. Emily Kane is a former Democratic state lawmaker and says women are often the deciders there.
6: Women voters in Maine are the majority of voters, and so you have to take them seriously.
8: Both sides are targeting this group. Republicans are spending millions on ads trying to link Troy Jackson with Graham Plattner, the former Democratic nominee who dropped out over rape allegations that Plattner denies. But Democrats are also hitting Collins hard on her abortion record, highlighting key votes to confirm multiple Supreme Court justices who went on to overturn Roe v. Wade. Elena Moore, NPR News.
0: The Federal Communications Commission has voted to wipe away limits on how many Americans any one company can reach through the local TV stations it owns. Congress set a limit at 39% of Americans to preserve a range of editorial voices and sensibilities in local TV. NPR's David Folkenflik reports.
9: FCC Chairman Brendan Carr says the local TV business is under pressure from streaming, and he says local TV companies need to bulk up to fight back networks like ABC and CBS and NBC. Carr has launched investigations of major broadcast networks egged on by President Trump. The vote on limits fell 2-1 along party lines. The lone Democrat on the commission says the vote was illegal, that only Congress can change or erase those limits. But executives at Nexstar hailed the decision. Nexstar owns more TV stations than anyone. Its acquisition of a big rival would let it reach 80% of the nation. But that takeover is on hold as a major antitrust lawsuit plays out. David Folkenflik, NPR News.
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2: This is WNIJ. I'm Susan Stevens. Governor J.B. Pritzker signed new legislation today aimed at closing gaps in women's health care and protecting survivors of domestic violence. Isabella Nieto has the story.
10: One bill expands protection orders to include digital harassment like location tracking, messaging, and non-consensual digitally altered sexual images. It also removes barriers for survivors seeking orders of protection by allowing virtual hearings and making it easier to extend those orders. Here's Pritzker.
11: Orders of protection are one of the most important tools available to survivors seeking safety and stability. And this legislation helps ensure those protections meet the needs of survivors in the modern world.
10: Pritzker also signed a bill that expands options for healthcare professionals to complete training on perimenopause and menopause. I'm Isabella Nieto.
2: Four managers of a Southern Illinois mining operation were federally indicted this week in connection with an August 2021 underground fire. Prosecutors allege the men failed to evacuate miners during the fire, falsified records, and later conspired to obstruct federal investigators. The indictments are the latest development in sprawling state and federal investigations over mine safety and environmental violations in the wake of that fire. The Plains spotted skunk is a rare sight in the Great Plains, and now the U.S. Fish and Wildlife Service is conducting a study to see if it should be placed on the threatened or endangered species list. Danielle Brosend studied the skunk as a graduate student at Oklahoma State University. She says the Fish and Wildlife Study will give researchers more population data on an understudied species.
12: It's exciting, but also kind of scary, because what if the populations really are crashing? Like, what do we do? How, like, can we help in a meaningful way that means that we don't lose this really interesting species?
2: The squirrel-sized skunk does a handstand when it's threatened. Brosend says the plain-spotted skunk is worth protecting as part of prairie and forest ecosystems. This is WNIJ.
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14: 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I'm Mary Louise Kelly in Washington.
15: And I'm Elsa Chang in Culver City, California. Birthright citizenship is making headlines again. That is because President Trump has signed two new executive orders focused on ending what is referred to in those orders as, quote, birth tourism. The move comes weeks after the Supreme Court ruled that the president's previous attempt was unconstitutional. To talk about the implication of these latest efforts, we're joined now by NPR's Juliana Kim. Hi, Juliana.
16: Hi there.
15: Hi. Okay, so just begin by telling us, what did these new orders say exactly?
16: Mm-hmm. The first order looks to expand the categories of people who are ineligible for birthright citizenship. That would include children of foreign government employees who are in the U.S., think embassy or consulate staff. It would also restrict birthright citizenship for children whose parents were, quote, engaging in fraudulent activity to obtain citizenship, end quote. Trump has talked about this issue for years, that women are misrepresenting their intentions of travel when they visit the U.S. in order to give birth here so that their newborn born can receive automatic citizenship. This is also referred to as birth tourism. Now, the scale of this issue has been widely debated. That being said, the second executive order is all about cracking down on birth tourism. And one of the ways is by revoking the travel visa to anyone suspected of engaging in the practice.
15: Okay.

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1: Thanks for joining us today for Marketplace. Stay with us. All Things Considered starts in just a moment. And we've got this week's poem, Poetically Yours, coming up in just less than 20 minutes. 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
5: There was some speculation, oh, it's the World Cup driving up leisure and hospitality. Actually, no, we didn't really see much of a boost there.
6: Disappointing news from the Labor Department, a second month in a row where the jobs report came in weaker than expected.
7: It's Friday, August 7th, and this is All Things Considered from NPR News.
6: I'm Elsa Chang.
7: And I'm Mary Louise Kelly. Ahead, President Trump is increasingly confronting a question that's haunted past presidents: how a war that has gone on longer than predicted can reshape a presidency.
6: Also, a new series from NPR's Embedded Podcast, The Seattle Times, and KUOW about the unsolved killing of a black teenager.
8: You know, anything that anybody will ever tell you that knew my son, he's respectable, he's caring, and he's supportive.
7: And with about 1 month left of summer, we ask, have you done all the things you wanted?
6: We ask our staff that very question after this news.
9: Live from NPR News in Washington, I'm Janine Herbst. Iran says it's approved an agreement to reopen the Strait of Hormuz that would allow Iranian authorities to oversee inbound shipping traffic. But the White House says no country will be allowed to control the waterway. NPR's Franco Ordonez has more.
10: President Trump had been saying all week that good things were happening and that a deal to open the Strait of Hormuz would happen very soon. But the split over who controls the strait has thrown the agreement into question. Justin Logan of the think tank Cato Institute pointed to the differing interpretations of one single paragraph, paragraph 5 of that MOU, that caused all the problems.
11: It's a bit like the unstoppable force that meets the immovable object. I mean, neither country's public position, at least, has changed significantly, and that was what caused the memorandum of understanding to implode in the first place.
10: Iran continues to maintain they want control over the strait, while the U.S. is seeking a return to the status quo. Franco Ordonez, NPR News.
9: President Trump is speaking out against Governor Greg Abbott's pause on data centers. From member station Houston Public Media, Natalie Weber has more.
12: Speaking with Punchbowl News this week, the president said data centers bring money to communities.
13: I saw Texas the other day sort of is against data centers. I think it's a mistake.
12: Abbott has issued a pause on new data center approvals until the state's energy agencies conduct an audit of their electricity and water use. This comes in contrast with Abbott's previous comments about data centers, calling Texas, quote, the epicenter of AI development in November. Data centers and other large energy consumers in Texas are requesting more than 5 times the amount of energy used to power the entire state during record-breaking demand. For NPR News, I'm Natalie Weber in Houston.
9: In Puerto Rico, water rationing started today as the island deals with a historic drought. The water authority says water will be shut off for rotating 48-hour periods in parts of the capital, San Juan, and surrounding areas. NPR's Adrian Florido has more.
14: The island's public water utility has, for the better part of a year, not been able to deliver water to a lot of people's homes. So although the formal rationing is starting today, a lot of people have been coping for months without water for days at a time. In terms of how they're coping, Well, they're cooking less, bathing less, letting their plants wilt, storing water in buckets and bins when they do get water, filling them up and storing the water. They're buying a lot of bottled water.
9: NPR's Adrian Florido. Summer's usually very wet. It's the hurricane season, but there's been almost no rain for months. The summer is the island's driest in more than a century. 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
1: This is WNIJ. I'm Susan Stevens. Signatures have begun to be collected by local veterans for a petition of no confidence in the leadership of the Veterans Assistance Commission of Winnebago County. The signatures are being collected in response to repeated leadership and staff turnover and concerns about services for veterans. The petition also alleges the commission spent only 8% of its approved budget during part of 2025 while reducing or suspending some services. The U.S. Fish and Wildlife Service recently announced it will conduct a year-long study to see if the Plains spotted skunk belongs on the threatened or endangered species list. Macy Byers has the story.
0: Even the most dedicated wildlife watchers of the Great Plains may have never seen the Plains spotted skunk. The nocturnal squirrel-sized creature lives in prairies and forests and does a handstand when it's threatened. Prairie restoration organization Grasslands Unlimited submitted the petition asking federal officials to consider endangerment status. Executive Director Trevor Pellerite says the group filed a lawsuit after the agency was slow to act.
15: It's not any more or less important than any other species. If we want healthy ecosystems, then all of the animals that evolved to be a part of that ecosystem have to be protected.
0: He says if the plain spotted skunk does gain endangered status, it could bring more conservation attention to the species. I'm Macy Byers, Harvest Public Media.
1: And an initiative that highlights empty spaces in downtown Janesville, Wisconsin, is giving emerging artists a way to showcase their works. Yvonne Booz explains.
2: Becky Kennedy is a volunteer with the Windows of Possibility, a storefront initiative. This project kicked off last month. Kennedy says they are trying to revitalize the downtown area.
16: We've had some great growth, but there's still some empty storefronts. And when you walk by, it can be deterrent.
2: The goal is to attract local businesses to fill empty stores. The art will include leasing details and more information about the space. Kennedy says most of the artists who created displays are younger and just starting out. Gallery Night takes place August 15th. Most of the art will remain up through Art Infusion, which takes place September 4th through the 6th. I'm Yvonne Booz.
1: I'm Susan Stevens. 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
6: This is All Things Considered from NPR News. I'm Elsa Chang in Culver City, California.
7: And I'm Mary Louise Kelly in Washington. The U.S. job market is suffering a summer slowdown. A report from the Labor Department this morning shows employers cut more than 20,000 jobs in July. That's sobering news at a time when polls show many Americans are already feeling gloomy about the economy. NPR Scott Horsley joins us. Hey, Scott.
17: Hi, Mary Louise.
7: Isn't this, the second month in a row that the jobs report has been weaker than expected?
17: Yeah, it is. So a market that was already sluggish has now shifted into reverse. Retailers and insurance companies cut jobs last month. Even healthcare, which had been a reliable source of job growth, saw weaker hiring in July than earlier in the year. Some of the losses at public schools might have been exaggerated by seasonal adjustments, but make no mistake, this was a weak report. Economist Corey Contenga of LinkedIn says even bars and restaurants, which hoped to get a kick from the big soccer tournament this summer, instead wound up losing 26,000 jobs last month.
5: There was some speculation, oh, it's the World Cup driving up leisure and hospitality. Actually, no, we didn't really see much of a boost there. We are still facing a labor market where hiring is over 20% slower than what we saw prior to the pandemic.
17: And the weakness was not limited to July. More complete numbers from May and June also erased more than 100,000 jobs we thought were added during those 2 months.
7: But help me square these two things, because the unemployment rate is also really low. How can those two things both be true?
17: Yeah, the unemployment rate is low, just 4.1% last month, and it actually inched down, but that's not as good as it sounds. The rate is not falling because people are finding jobs. It's falling because more than 250,000 people gave up and dropped out of the workforce last month. Now, some of that is to be expected as baby boomers age and retire, but the number of working age people in the labor market has also shrunk by about 600,000 since the beginning of the year. Contenga says for some people, work is just not paying enough these days to justify the

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Welcome to Jazz Spectrum, where you'll hear the music that expresses the feelings, dreams, and hopes of the people. This is your host, Bobby Broom. I'm ready to go. Let's start this week's set with a burner from Freddie Hubbard's quintet. Assembled back in 1984, it featured Joe Henderson at the tenor saxophone, Michelle Petrucciani at the piano, Buster Williams bass, and Billy Hart at the drums. Recorded live somewhere in the world, here's Freddie Hubbard Quintet with Rhythmining.